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4: 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So it's been busy as of late, to say the least. And I'm in studio today with editor Alejandro Alonso Calva. 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
5: That's cpr.org. And yeah, with fewer than 6 weeks until the midterms, the most consequential midterms in American history, you might feel a little overwhelmed. You might feel like the avalanche of opinions and campaign ads and political messaging are all coming at you. But guess what? We have Purplish, Stephanie's Purplish. We have the voter guide. We have all this beautiful campaign coverage. We have all the interviews on Colorado Matters. All of that stuff cuts through the noise to help you make your decisions, to help you be that informed citizen of Colorado that you want to be. And that way, when you grab that ballot, you'll be like, oh yeah, I know about this. I heard it on the radio. And you'll be able to focus and vote. Again, that happens because you make it happen, because you donate and you've decided that Purplish and the voter guide and smart campaign coverage is needed to have a functioning community and democracy. You make that happen by coming to cpr.org.
4: Yeah, I'm a part of a small but mighty team that makes Purplish. 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
5: That's 1-800-496-1530. 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
6: 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I'm Juana Summers.
7: And I'm Sasha Pfeiffer. At first, British police said they'd foiled a suspected terror plot. They arrested 5 masked men near a military base that the U.S. uses to launch attacks on Iran. President Trump said they'd been under surveillance for a while. But then, this afternoon, authorities released the suspects on bail without charge. NPR's Lauren Freyer at our London Bureau is here to walk us through what sounds like a dramatic 36 hours or so. Hi, Lauren.
8: Hi, Sasha.
7: This seems like quite an about-face. Walk us through the timeline.
8: This has been happening near RAF, Royal Air Force Base Fairford. It's one of the bases that hosts these big U.S. B-1 bombers that take off for missions over Iran. And it's in a rural area called the Cotswolds, popular with tourists, green bucolic hills a couple hours west of London. The crisis started in the wee hours of Sunday morning when a farmer coming home late says she saw 3 vans filled with masked men. She called police. They intercepted the vehicles, arrested 5 men, and held them on suspicion of explosives offenses and terrorism. Now, British TV has been wall-to-wall coverage with this, including aerial footage of a bomb disposal robot sort of poking at the doors of these white vans. Prime Minister Andy Burnham called an emergency national security meeting. And then, abruptly, police came out and said they'd freed the suspects on bail.
7: And why? Why did they free them?
8: They haven't quite said. So despite that robot footage, police have not confirmed that any explosives were actually found. It's the use of this base for Iran attacks that drew attention, that maybe these masked men were from the Middle East or connected to events there. Back in July, Iran had threatened British bases, calling them legitimate targets because they host U.S. troops. And Iran, as you know, has retaliated against U.S. and Israeli attacks by striking U.S. allies in the Gulf, for example. But today, the Iranian embassy in London issued a statement saying it categorically rejects what it calls malicious speculation that these suspects have any links to Iran.
7: So that's what the Iranians said. What do the Brits say?
8: That the suspects are British citizens, all in their mid-20s, living in London. And while the men have been released, the head of UK counterterrorism policing, Lawrence Taylor, told reporters this.
9: We are considering this from every possible angle, including that this may be actively committed by proxies or individuals either knowingly or unknowingly working on behalf of a foreign state.
8: He also said the suspects could be criminals trying to make money and could have been roped into working for hostile states, maybe without even knowing. At the UN General Assembly last week and elsewhere in recent weeks, we've heard British and other European officials warn about this, you know, intimidation, threats, hostile activity by Russia, by Iran, and by non-state groups. It's worth noting that RAF Fairford has been the target of anti-war protesters as well, and many British bases have also been vandalized. Some of those protesters have been charged with terrorism offenses in the past.
7: Lauren, when President Trump was asked about these arrests, he said that the suspects had been, in his words, under view for a long time and we got them. What are British officials saying about that?
8: Nothing. Nothing about intelligence collaboration with the U.S. at all. The U.S. troops have been operating at RAF Fairford and many other British bases for decades. And that continues, even though the British government has voiced opposition to the Iran war. The British Defense Secretary, Wes Streeting, was asked today about whether that long-running military cooperation now makes Britain vulnerable to attack. And he said no. He thinks the relationship actually keeps Britain safer rather than the opposite.
7: That is NPR's Lauren Freyer in London. Lauren, thanks for covering this.
8: You're welcome. Thank you.
10: I'm Tony Lucero, and I support Colorado Public Radio. I decided to become a member of the organization when the last pledge drive came around, and every day you hear it, and you're like, okay, this is the day I'm going to pledge, and then something comes up, and you forget to do it, or you're like, oh, next time I promise that I'll do it. 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
5: I love that, the most sustained listening and learning. That's what public radio is. Okay, but what he said is so true. 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Happens all the time. But guess what? Right now we have an incentive. If you give right now, your donation is doubled. So truly, do not procrastinate. We only have this for another 15 minutes. So take advantage right now. Donate, and it's doubled. My name is Alejandro Alonso Galva. I am an editor in the newsroom, and I kick it to Steph Wolf of Purplish.
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5: Your gift gets doubled. 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
1: This is All Things Considered from CPR News. I'm Nathan Fernando Frescas. This hasn't been a traditional governor's race in Colorado. The major party candidates haven't debated, and it's been relatively low-key. But one tradition holds strong. In the final weeks of the campaign, Democrat Phil Weiser is trying to mobilize voters. CPR's Benta Berkland met up with Weiser in Grand Junction.
2: Inside an old schoolhouse a few blocks off of Main Street, about 40 Democratic Party canvassers wait to meet with gubernatorial candidate Phil Weiser before they knock on doors. Beth Vogley's excited to see him. She thinks Weiser's been a good attorney general.
3: He's stood up to the biggest bully that we've ever seen in government. I love his bravery. I love his persistence.
2: Vogley says she hasn't knocked on doors since the Obama administration.
3: I just feel a little bit despondent about the setbacks that we've had across so many areas of life, whether it's education, energy, you know, climate change, national security, the runaway development of AI, I mean, everything. So that's why I'm out, just to sort of do something, anything.
4: Great to be here. Long time no see.
2: Weiser told Mesa County Democrats to listen, not to just give a spiel. And he gave an example.
5: Something like, I'm Phil Weiser. I'm here with the Mesa County Democratic Party to talk to you about the election. Or, hi, I'm Phil Weiser. Did you know an election's coming up soon? Or have like a fun little beep thing you can play. Whatever works for you. And it's really that first line, in my experience, that if the person lets their guard down, then you can have a conversation. And my wish for all of you would be to have some real conversations, because you're going to talk to people who are like, yeah, I wasn't thinking I was going to vote this year.
6: Hi, good morning.
7: Hi.
6: Hi. We're with Mesa County Democrats. We're trying to get out the vote, and we're trying to get some information about some folks on the on the midterm elections.
7: Okay, cool.
6: Yeah, here's some of that.
8: Awesome. Okay. Thank you.
6: Yeah.
8: Thank you.
6: Have you had a chance to look into any of the ballot issues or any questions about candidates?
8: Nope.
6: Okay.
2: And Democrat Jamie Porta is an electrician union member, focused today on younger left-leaning unaffiliated voters who don't always turn out at the polls.
9: That was the last time I canvassed, was knocking doors for Polis, and then it was a slap in the face when he vetoed those bills.
2: She's referring to the bills Governor Jared Polis vetoed 2 years in a row that would have made it easier for workers in Colorado to fully unionize. Weiser says he supports updating that law, but didn't offer specifics.
9: So my sense of fairness drives me as a Democrat to go out there and talk to other workers. And I want to make sure that Phil Weiser takes this seriously and hopefully quickly, after becoming governor, signs that bill.
2: Weiser's campaign has mostly focused on his work as Colorado Attorney General the last 8 years and the more than 80 lawsuits he's participated in against the Trump administration.
5: I've worked hard listening to voters, coming up with plans to meet this moment. I'm ready to take this on. We need the right type of leadership. People need to vote and get engaged.
10: He's a litigator, not a leader. That's the difference between us. And we don't need a litigator in the office of governor.
2: That's Victor Marks, Weiser's Republican opponent. He says the state needs a balanced government. Colorado hasn't elected a Republican governor in more than 2 decades. Weiser wants to keep it that way.
5: One of the big opponents I have in this race is complacency. There are a lot of people who say, I'm just not that into politics. And my message, you may not be into politics, but politics is into you. We have important challenges in Colorado.
2: Which is one reason he's agreed to several debates, even though his Republican opponent hasn't. Marks has turned down all moderated debates.
5: My view is by showing up for a debate, being willing to answer questions, you demonstrate you're prepared to take on the job.
2: For Weiser, part of that preparation is also supporting as many other Democrats as possible. whether it's down ballot races or those running for Congress. I'm Benta Berkland, CPR News.
7: I'm Andy Boyan, and I'm a listener and supporter of CPR. My first gift was, I was in high school and I made a $25 gift to CPR, and I was very proud of it. I boasted to friends that I was a supporter of CPR, and through college, it became more essential to me to know what was happening in the world. And then in my profession as well, went to graduate school, went on to serve in the federal government, I understood how important public radio was to the public discourse. But I also believe that, you know, others giving and being a part of public radio is an important part of how communities thrive and an important fabric of the Denver community. Please do join me in supporting CPR at CPR.org.
8: Wow, first gave in high school.
11: I love that.
8: That's impressive. 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
11: Yeah, that is. 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
8: 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I help make some of your favorite CPR podcasts, including Purplish. 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
11: 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We are so close to finishing out this matching challenge right now. 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Thank you to everyone who's donated so far. We are so close. 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
11: No procrastination. Right now.
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15: In Los Angeles, I'm Kai Riznall. It is Monday today. This one is the 28th day of September. Good as it always is to have you along, everybody. The first couple of minutes of the program today are going to be about time, about where the economy might be going, and about where it has been. It is often said here and elsewhere that if you want to know which way the economy is going, the bond market is where you ought look. And with the caveat that, yes, we have been doing a whole lot of bond stories the past couple of weeks, the story that the bond market is telling us just keeps being reinforced. Business activity is strong. Government debt is high. The geopolitical narrative is unclear at best. And so today, bond yields across the curve. That is, the interest rate the government has to pay on almost all of its notes, bonds, and bills, those yields were up. Again, in some cases, to 19-year highs. So at the very least, the economy yet to come is going to be more expensive. We are also going to learn some things about the economy that was this week. On Wednesday, we'll get what was, once upon a time, the Federal Reserve's preferred measure of inflation, the Personal Consumption Expenditures Price Index for the month of August. We'll get data on home prices. That's coming from Kay Schiller. And a whole bunch of data on the labor market, the job openings and the labor turnover survey. That's JOLTS, right? We talk about that all the time. It comes tomorrow. ADP's private sector employment data comes on Wednesday. Weekly first-time claims for unemployment benefits on Thursday, and then Friday, the biggie, the September jobs report. So, Marketplace is at the fields. Ask some economists what they're going to be looking for in all of that data.
16: Last month's jobs report was surprisingly strong. It showed the economy added more than 162,000 jobs in August, up from just 21,000 in July and 31,000 in June.
17: The big question is, was that a blip? Or was that the data trying to tell us that things weren't so bad?
16: Justin Wolfers at the University of Michigan says that's what he'll be looking to see when the September report comes out this week.
17: The most important thing is not to overreact to any one number.
16: There's always volatility in the data, which is why Heidi Shierholz at the Economic Policy Institute says you want to look at the last several months together.
18: What we've seen recently is that the labor market is okay. There's like good news and bad news.
16: The good news is that the unemployment rate is low. It's hovering just above 4% and has been for a while.
18: Job growth is solid. Not great, but it's solid. Layoffs are low. So if you have a job, you are no more likely than usual to get laid off. So that is very good news.
16: The not so good news, Shierholz says, is that wage growth is weak and there's not much hiring going on.
18: We are talking now about hiring rates that are roughly where they were in like 2010, 2011, in the just unbelievably weak labor markets right after the Great Recession?
16: You can see that in the growing number of people who are long-term unemployed. That's a number Breon Williams at the Groundwork Collaborative will be paying close attention to this week.
19: We have right now more than a quarter of our unemployed workers that have been out of work and looking for work for 6 months or longer. And I think that that's a troubling sign.
16: A sign of weakness in an otherwise fairly solid job market. I'm Samantha Fields for Marketplace.
15: Wall Street Today, sell, sell, and sell again. We will have the details. When do we always have the details?

0: From CPR News, this is Colorado Matters. It's long, it's important, and it'll hit your mailbox soon. Colorado's midterm ballot features 14 measures. That's not even counting any local ones. Meanwhile, every statewide office is wide open because of term limits. Overwhelmed? Excited? Either way, the CPR Voter Guide is here to help. Then the Purplish team traveled to battleground congressional districts to hear from voters.
1: We're out here away from the big city, and a lot of times we do get neglected.
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5: Live from NPR News in Washington, I'm Ryland Barton. President Trump disputed that he asked Chinese leader Xi Jinping if he wanted to buy weapons from the U.S. That contradicts an account from the U.S. ambassador to China, David Perdue. Trump acted confused when a reporter asked him about Perdue's remarks over the weekend.
6: To China?
7: To China.
6: You mean to Taiwan?
7: No, to China. That's what he said.
6: I never heard of that one. I'm going to have to ask him. You mean we're going to sell? No, they'd probably like to buy it because we do make better equipment than them. So maybe it's a good idea. But we didn't discuss it.
5: If such a deal were to happen, it would upend generations of U.S. policy toward Taiwan, which Beijing claims is part of China and has threatened to invade. Trump is set to meet with President Xi two more times this year, once in China and once in the U.S. Justice Samuel Alito recused himself today from a major climate change-related Supreme Court case. Colorado Public Radio's Ihsan Takor reports.
8: The case concerns whether municipalities like Boulder can sue oil companies like Exxon and Suncor for climate-related damages. Alito does not own stock in those companies, but he has thousands of dollars in investments in companies like ConocoPhillips, which could be impacted by a court ruling. The Supreme Court did not specify why Alito stepped aside. Stephen Gillers, an NYU professor emeritus and legal ethics expert, says that's typical.
9: Recusal on the Supreme Court, or indeed recusal even on lower courts, is often a black box. There's no obligation to explain publicly.
8: Oral arguments will kick off October 5th. For NPR News, I'm Ihsan Takor in Boulder.
5: The state of Florida is trying to force OpenAI to stop developing AI models without third-party safeguards and approval. As NPR's John Ruich reports, the state filed a lawsuit against OpenAI and its CEO, Sam Altman, in June, alleging that the company had put ChatGPT on the market while concealing its risks.
10: In a court filing, Florida Attorney General James Uthmeyer is now seeking a temporary injunction against OpenAI. He posted a video on X explaining what they're asking for.
11: No new model development without independent safety guardrails. No more harvesting children's data. No more calling this product safe, accurate, or reliable.
10: The filing comes after a wave of incidents at OpenAI and other AI companies in which artificial intelligence bots have done things they should not, including escaping test zones and hacking into other companies and government websites. Those incidents have raised alarm about AI potentially escaping human control. OpenAI did not respond immediately to an NPR request for comment. John Ruich, NPR News.
5: A Utah judge today ordered a 71-year-old man who spent decades on death row to be released on bail. It comes after prosecutors said newly analyzed DNA evidence did not match him. Douglas Stewart Carter had been sentenced to death in 1985 after a jury found him guilty of killing the aunt of Provost Police Chief at the time. Carter says an alleged confession was coerced. This is NPR.
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13: This is CPR News. I'm Nathan Fernando Frescas. People looking for love online may soon get some added protection from scammers. CPR's

0: Caitlin Kim explains.
1: Congress passed the Romance Scam Prevention Act, sending it to President Trump's desk. It requires online dating service providers to send users a notification if someone they were messaging with was later banned for fraudulent activity. Democratic Representative Brittany Pederson led the bill with Republican David Valadao of California in the House. Democratic Senator John Hickenlooper led the measure with Republican Marsha Blackburn of Tennessee in their chamber. Pederson says romance scams don't just steal people's savings, they exploit their trust and leave lasting emotional damage. In Washington, D.C., I'm Caitlin Kim, CPR News.
0: Lincoln County on Colorado's Eastern Plains has landed its first rural jumpstart grant. Those are state grants meant to boost small towns. The funds and tax credits will benefit a tiny home builder, BHV Adventures. The business is based in Arabah, east of Lyman. Troy McHugh leads economic development in that area.
2: Manufacturing, small manufacturing, is the nirvana for rural economic development. The only thing I tell people would be better than that would be if a major university decided to make your town the next campus.
0: Lincoln County is already an epicenter for wind energy. McHugh says its proximity to I-70 is in the region's favor, but that a lack of water limits growth. Scattered to heavy rain showers forecast across the state, with Pacific moisture flowing in through the week, with heavy rain and flooding possible for southwestern Colorado. This is CPR News, 90.1 in Denver.

0: NPR has been broadcasting the news since 1971. When you listen back to some of our original broadcasts, you will hear we have always tried to balance the heavy.
1: It was a very busy day at the Supreme Court today with decisions on the death penalty.
2: So this Supreme Court has a 6-3 conservative majority, and that really hasn't been the case historically, possibly ever.
0: With the light.
3: How many different women's legs have you shaved, would you suppose?
4: This is my 22nd.
3: 22nd, you're keeping an accurate count. Huh?
5: The 2026 Mullet Championship was held yesterday in Copenhagen. More than 1,000 people came to watch. 12 contestants.
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9: This is Colorado Matters from CPR News and KRCC. I'm Ryan Warner. 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Ballots go out Friday. Think of our guide as your companion. Editor Alejandra Alonso Galva helped put it together with contributions from every corner of the newsroom. How are you doing, Ale?
10: It's nice to be let out of the dungeon, Ryan. See some air, you know, see some light. Oh, wow. Yeah.
9: You can breathe the air and see the light. You were indeed squirreled away assembling this thing. This year's ballot is a whopper in length and in heft. I guess I mean importance there. Every statewide office is open. 14 ballot questions plus Congress and all those judges. What do you say to folks who feel perhaps overwhelmed?
10: It's funny because ballots haven't even hit mailboxes yet, and folks are already getting like the Sunday scaries about the ballot. Just this weekend, folks were asking me, like, do you have like a cheat sheet or anything that can help me out with this? And I was like, funny you mentioned
9: funny
10: that.
9: Funny you should ask.
10: Yeah, cpr.org/vote. Find it there. The big thing I tell people about this ballot is it's better than the other way around, right? In a world where we're seeing Democratic decline around the globe, Colorado is asking even more of its voters, right? Our democracy is in action. And that's exciting because what a beautiful and great responsibility that Colorado has, that our community has. Not only do folks get to decide who will represent them, they get to represent themselves with these ballot initiatives. It's direct democracy in action. You as a voter get to tell the government what you want them to do. And it actually happens. We have a taxpayer bill of rights because of these initiatives. We have wild wolves because of voters. What you decide on Election Day really charts the future of Colorado, and I just love that.
9: I wish we had America the Beautiful on standby. We should just play under you there. You know, perhaps the anticipation comes after folks received the state's official election blue book. When I got mine, I popped onto social media.
4: Just got home. And the blue book was in the mail. And it occurred to me, I should weigh it. But I don't have a food scale. My neighbor does. This is her beautiful kitchen. Let's see how much the blue book weighs, because there are some issues and candidates this year.
11: 13 ounces, Emily.
12: What?
11: 13 and 1/8 an ounce.
4: People, that's what democracy weighs. Okay, that is what that is what America weighs.
9: Now, what's exciting is CPR's voter guide killed zero trees. And, Ollie, there's a new feature.
10: Yes. This year, you can actually build your ballot on the site. We're rolling this out for this election. It even includes local initiatives and races, which is super neat. And that's something that we're hoping voters will enjoy. And we're hoping to build that out in the future. But this is the first time we're doing it, and I'm hoping folks can enjoy that.
9: What kind of information can listeners expect to find in the voter guide? Maybe specifically when it comes to this bevy of ballot measures.
10: Yeah. So first, we try to put it into simple terms. What will a yes vote mean? What will a no vote mean? CPR reporters have been speaking with groups all over the state that are for and against these proposals. So we're trying our best to understand what the proponents are hoping for, what the critics are against. What are some of the potential unintended consequences? That's always the big thing with these ballot measures, unintended consequences. And most importantly, what does the measure actually do? Because a lot of these measures are about trending political topics. So folks are walking in with all of their political assumptions. And quite frankly, these groups are playing into that. They're trying to get you to jump on your assumptions. So what we really want to tell folks, this is what this will actually do, not what people wish it will do, not what people are afraid it will do, what it will legally do. Plus, all of these entries for both ballot measures and candidates we'll be updating as the election season continues, right? Our great reporters like Ben Marcus and Allison Sherry and Tom Hess, you know, they're going to learn more about these ballot measures and more about these candidates as the campaign rolls on. And we'll continue to update the voter guide as that new information comes along, be that a link or new copy.
9: Okay. It's an evolution. 14 ballot questions this year. I understand that ties the record, a record?
10: Yes, it ties the record with a few different years, 2024, 2008, 2006, which was another big midterm election, as you remember. And we really hit a lot of the big political topics. Like I said, ICE is on the ballot, gerrymandering, a couple of 90s tough on crime measures that folks might remember, of fentanyl and human trafficking, two measures about trans youth, hunting, fishing, and conservation, because what's a Colorado election without some stuff about wildlife and the outdoors? Funding for schools, we've seen that recur multiple times. Two rival tax measures. One would solidify our current income tax, our state income tax, while the other would create a graduated tax rate that would tax high earners a little more and middle and working class folks a little less. So a lot of drama around those rival measures. Ryan, this ballot offers everything, and it is very Colorado.
9: And with all of those ballot measures, you could almost forget people have candidates to choose.
10: Yeah. You actually have to pick people to enact these things. That's right. So all statewide offices are open, as you said, because of term limits. So that's governor and attorney general. Obviously, those are both extremely important positions, but they've proven to be even more important in this day and age when navigating changes at the federal government with the Trump administration. The Secretary of State's office has attracted a lot more attention as the office battles more and more election misinformation. Plus the treasurer, who, you know, everyone knows the treasurer pays the bills for Colorado, but they also handle the investments for Colorado. So everything from where money is on Wall Street to other states.
9: What can people expect to learn from the voter guide about these folks?
10: For major party candidates, we talked to them. We did not email them a list. to the campaigns and have a staffer write back. We actually talked to the candidates. This practice allowed us to give you better information for the voter guide. It also helped us set up for success on campaign coverage. And then for minor party and unaffiliated candidates, we provide some basic information as well as resources to find out more about them. So those are the Libertarians, the Unity Party, things like that.
9: Thanks so much, Ale.
10: Thank you, Ryan.
9: CPR's Alejandro Alonso Galva guided our voter guide with contributions from across CPR News. Ballots start going out Friday. This is Colorado Matters from CPR News.

0: Hi, this is Lynn from Arvada, and I believe in supporting CPR because they give such a variety of programming that's always entertaining and informative. I especially like Wait, Wait, Don't Tell, the BBC Radio Hour, and Colorado Matters.
1: Thank you, Lynn. 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She loves Wait, Wait, Don't Tell Me, just like you do, Lynn. 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And sometimes when she's cleaning her room or just playing in her room, she'll actually find Wait, Wait, Don't Tell Me and just listens to that. 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I'm Marquetta Dixon. 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
1: And we have several members to thank you. 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
2: Mm-hmm.
1: Well, that's pretty cool. Well, thank you, Ted. Thank you, Kimberly. Thank you, Hector. And let's hear from your city. Maybe you're in Casserog, Breckenridge, Montrose. Maybe you're in Sterling. 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
3: It's Colorado Matters from CPR News. I'm Ryan Warner. What's on voters' minds in Colorado's different congressional districts heading into the midterms? Our Purplish team hit the road to find out. Let's join CPR's Caitlin Kim and Benta Berkland.
4: Late summer in Lamar, a town of about 7,500 in southeast Colorado, an hour from the Kansas border. For the last 125 years, the Sand and Sage Roundup has drawn people from around the county. They line the main street for the parade to watch riders on horseback, floats for local businesses, kids on little ATVs, and fire trucks pass by.
5: And this year, there are a lot of trucks that have political banners on them as political candidates shake hands and pass out candy to the waiting crowds.
6: Hey, how are you guys today?
5: Fine. Democratic congressional candidate Eileen Laubacher pulls a piece of candy out of a plastic bucket and hands it to a small child. She lingers to chat briefly with the child's parent, then she turns back to the parade route to catch up with her team, who wave an American flag and the state flag of Colorado as they haul a large banner that says, Eileen Laubacher for Congress.
4: This parade is a chance for her to make her pitch directly to voters. Scenes like this play out across the state as the November midterms inch closer and closer.
5: For Laubacher, a Democrat trying to unseat Republican U.S. Representative Lauren Boebert, this is a chance to try to sway voters in this deep red district.
7: Lauren has been very good to us down here, and we appreciate everything she's done.
4: But this year, Democrats are cautiously optimistic that a blue wave could even reach here.
8: So you would consider the Democrat in this case, then?
9: If it's a good lady, I would, yeah.
10: Having a political candidate that really sides with our issues as opposed to a party is important to me.
4: The stakes are especially high. Control of Congress hangs in the balance. Caitlin, we got you out of the nation's capital, where we normally talk to you, to jump in the car for this Colorado road trip, and you drove about 1,600 miles and talked to a lot of voters.
5: Yeah, it was a great road trip, you know, to talk to voters about how they're feeling, because the way they're feeling, the way they're thinking may impact some of the state's most competitive, or at least somewhat, maybe arguably competitive races.
4: It depends on who you talk to. And yeah, voters certainly across the political spectrum are growing more and more frustrated with politics these days.
11: Yeah, I'm not very happy with the, like, what's going on.
12: They're all a bunch of monkeys playing in the zoo.
5: Yeah, that last woman that I spoke with, Desiree from Lamar, was not a voter at all. She hated voting. She didn't hate politics, every level, local, state, federal. She just thought they were all corrupt. No one gets anything done. It was kind of great talking with her.
4: Well, you can always vote those candidates out of office. So maybe after she listens to this episode, she'll decide to cast a ballot this November.
5: Somebody tells me she's not following anything political these days.
4: We started in Lamar at the county fair and parade in southeast Colorado. This is in Colorado's 4th congressional district. The seat is held by Republican Congresswoman Lauren Boebert.
5: It was a seat that was created as a plus-25-point GOP advantage. You know, it's a very red part of the state. And Boebert is in a bit of a unique position. Now, this is a quick purplish recap. You know, Boebert surprised everyone in 2020 when she beat a sitting Republican congressman in the primary and then went on to win the seat. And then, in 2022, she surprised everyone again by almost losing that seat. And then, guess what? She surprised everyone again in 2024 when she decided to move across the state to CD4, the 4th congressional district seat, and run in that very, very red district. So, that is how we got to where she is now running for re-election. Technically, this is her 4th term in office, but her first re-election in the 4th congressional district.
4: Yes, it's a safer seat, and it's a big district. It stretches parts of the Front Range, all of the Eastern Plains, 21 counties in total. And there's a lot of rural areas in this district.
13: Well, out here, this district does not like the way things are going in Denver. It's a very conservative district, rural, agricultural, oil and gas type people. And they don't like the direction this state has turned. It's turned really hard left, and they really don't like the way it's going.
5: That's Republican State Senator Rod Pelton. You know, he represents a good chunk of the 4th congressional district. And he was getting ready to ride in the Sand and Sage Roundup Parade. So when I was in this district, I did hear Republicans who weren't worried about Boebert losing, and even some Democrats who acknowledged, you know, it will be difficult to beat Boebert given the Republican electoral advantages. You know, there are more than twice as many registered Republicans as there are Democrats. This is a district that has voted for Trump all three times in Colorado by double-digit margins. At the same time, a lot of this voting population lives in suburban areas like, you know, Douglas County, Larimer, Weld. And things feel a little less deep red this time around.
10: So red, but less deep red. Explain what you mean by that, because it is, when you look at the numbers, a very safe GOP seat.
5: Yeah, well, for one, almost half of the registered voters in the district are unaffiliated. Now, that's a trend that we've seen all across the state, you know, more unaffiliated voters than registered Republicans or Democrats. Now, I heard from several voters who had changed their party affiliation, like Anessa Stagner Stolpe of Lamar.
14: I was Republican before I became independent. And since then, I have voted for both Republican and Democratic candidates. I really like looking at who the individual is, what their ideas are for the future, and yeah, going from there.
5: And well, look, with open primaries, some incentive to be registered with a major party has gone down. I also think the particular Democratic candidate running against Boebert is changing the calculus some.
3: A closer look at that candidate and the incumbent when this purplish road trip continues with Benta Berkland and Caitlin Kim. I'm Ryan Warner. You're with Colorado Matters from CPR News and KRCC.
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0: My name's Ben. I'm from Greeley, Colorado. I started listening to CPR News when I was a dishwasher going through high school. Going through college, I've continued to incorporate it through my daily routine before work. Given the changes in funding and the political climate right now, even though I'm a younger listener, I felt it's important for me to chip in whatever I can, not only for my own listening, but for other people in my shoes. I think it's a vital part of information, and it's kept me stay informed and educated as I'm navigating kind of the current landscape.
1: Oh, thank you, Ben. 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
3: You're back with Colorado Matters from CPR News and KRCC. I'm Ryan Warner. Get your snacks. Make sure you've gone to the bathroom because our road trip resumes now with Purplish. CPR's Caitlin Kim and Benta Berkland are in the 4th Congressional District.
4: Tell me a little bit more about Eileen Laubacher. Eileen Laubacher is a retired Navy Rear Admiral. People seem to like that, you know, that she has a military background, comes from a military family. Her grandfather was fought in World War II. Her father was in the Navy. Her son's in the Navy. She deployed to Afghanistan, served on the National Security Council. And I will point out, Democrats have done well with candidates that have these, like, national security backgrounds.
5: I think that makes sense, especially for more conservative-leaning voters. And I've talked to a lot of voters who say they back that type of discipline and service to the country.
4: Yeah. And she also used to be a Republican. She turned unaffiliated and then became a Democrat and is now running for the seat. She's even homeschooled some of her kids, which I think would also appeal to some of the conservative voters in this district. And Laubacher says the job is in the title, to represent the people of this diverse district, all of them, to hear their challenges and really listen.
5: Democrats haven't done well with rural voters in recent years, and the last time this district elected a Democrat was 2008. That was a slightly different map, though. Still, it does seem like an uphill battle to run with a D next to your name in this district. Do you think she's making inroads?
4: So I asked many voters about why Democrats have struggled to resonate in rural areas. And, you know, many said they felt like the Democratic Party had lost touch with rural America, you know, don't understand their issues.
6: We're out here away from the big city, and a lot of times I feel that we do get neglected.
4: That's Mary Jane Torres, and I talked to her at a Farmers Roundtable event in Lamar.
6: The Denver area, Springs area, they have more, I think they have more say, so more control. I would just like to see that even out some.
5: Caitlin, you observed Laubacher on the campaign trail talking to voters. Did you see anything that was different in terms of how she was trying to talk to voters that you haven't seen other Democrats do?
4: Not different. Like, look, this Farmers Roundtable had Democrats unaffiliated and Republican voters present, you know, and that is usually kind of rare. And the vast majority were farmers or ranchers. You know, it was a nice backyard picnic, and the host introduced Laubacher, and she gave them her pitch.
7: So many people in Congress who just seem to want to become rich or internet famous or powerful, and that is not the job. Like, I believe the job descriptions and the title, representative, it's not really about me. It's about you.
4: Most of the people there that I talked to, you know, were struggling with high costs, pretty much everything, diesel fuel, fertilizer. Someone brought a hitch bolt and said 3 years ago it was $7, and now this bolt was $28.20. And a lot of them also felt let down by Trump, from the tariffs, importing foreign beef. I heard from more than a few that people used to say farmers did better under Democratic presidents, and they felt like they can't deny that anymore. And even traditionally conservative voters seem to be willing to at least hear Laubacher out. Here's Steve Shelton. He's a Republican who was there and talked with Laubacher for a bit when she stopped at his table.
8: Just her opening comments was very encouraging. You know, what it's nonpartisan, and that's always a plus in my opinion, because it's just not straight line anymore. You can't do that. And so just to have somebody that's got common sense, and that's hard to find in a politician.
4: Yeah, I think it's hard to find everywhere these days, but... Now, just because he heard her out doesn't mean he's going to vote for Laubacher. But again, he was willing to talk with her and have a conversation.
5: We have to talk about the incumbent. Lauren Boebert's probably the most well-known member of Colorado's congressional delegation, definitely a lightning rod and in the news a lot. Did you get any sense of voters are frustrated with Boebert?
4: So, yes and no. Benta, as you know, she is very conservative politically, and that is appreciated in this part of the state. And she was willing to go and buck Trump on the Epstein files, which some Democrats gave her credit for. But others have expressed concerns that she's not doing much to push back on, you know, Trump's tariff policies, hasn't voted for any of the war power resolutions, hasn't fought against the increased beef imports. And her life has been a little messy, which doesn't always go over with this conservative crowd.
5: You cover Boebert pretty closely. How do you feel she's addressed some of these concerns?
4: Look, she's acknowledged prices aren't where they should be. You know, at a recent telephone town hall, she said she's not a fan of Trump's imported beef move. But she also said it's only 90 days. She called the Iran war power votes show votes. She says what she won't do is vote for an Iran war supplemental. That's an additional spending bill the administration has asked for to basically fund the Iran war. I will add, technically, she has already voted for that. It was part of a budget resolution the House passed in July, I think to unlock a third reconciliation process. But, you know, she also defended her vote on the One Big Beautiful Bill, saying a lot of the criticism is Democratic talking points.
9: Last year, I voted for the Big Beautiful Bill, which strengthened Medicaid by stopping the fraud, waste, and abuse that were draining it and putting those savings to work for the people the program was actually meant to serve.
4: We should point out most of the Medicaid changes won't actually go into effect until after the midterms, and some that really are expected to impact rural hospitals until after Trump leaves office.
5: Caitlin, what are the actual chances of flipping the seat blue?
4: Because it's Boebert, you can't just say it's a safe seat and ignore it. In 2022, as you know, her firebrand persona almost backfired on her and she barely squeaked out a win. And that's when she had more campaign cash. Granted, it was a different district. I think the other thing to keep in mind is that the 4th District has voted out a controversial Republican congresswoman before. Again, you know, different lines of the district, but it has happened.
3: Caitlin Kim, who hopscotched the state to speak with voters for Purplish, along with Benta Berkland. They visit what is perhaps the most competitive district when we come back. I'm Ryan Warner. This is Colorado Matters from CPR News.

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1: My name is Christina, and I live in Longmont, Colorado. 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I love tuning in to a station that is truly giving me the information that I need to support my life, my kids' lives, and the students that I teach at school.
2: Thank you, Christina. Thank you so much for listening. I'm a mom myself. I do want my kids to also grow up in a world being informed, knowing what is really going on, and learning to separate kind of the truth from the fiction and what is out there. 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I'm Marketa Dixon from Membership, and here in the studio with me is Jen Hitt, also from Membership, and we're inviting you right now to join Christina at CPR.org.
3: How many times have you said to a friend, like, oh my gosh, I heard this story on CPR the other day? The most recent one for me was how fascinating it is to learn from Ben Marcus that Coloradans spend $1 million on betting on table tennis
2: in this state.
3: I had no idea. I didn't even watch that Marty movie with Timothy Chalamet. That's as close as I get to table tennis. But fascinating conversation starters are what you get. Things that you didn't know that you needed to know. 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
2: And that is because you value living in a community that has access to impactful journalism, thoughtful news coverage, and these engaging conversations about issues that matter and about things you just didn't know about before. 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
0: It's Colorado Matters from CPR News. I'm Ryan Warner. We're on a road trip with CPR's Benta Berkland and Caitlin Kim, visiting some of the state's congressional districts ahead of the midterms.
4: Our next stop on this road trip is the 8th Congressional District, and that's Colorado's true toss-up seat. It's the only district that could very easily either go to Republicans or Democrats. Colorado's Independent Redistricting Commission created this district. It's north of Denver, and it was created in 2021. It covers northern Denver suburbs like Commerce City, northwest to Greeley and Weld County. And the commission drew these lines with the explicit goal that it really be a swing district, a real toss-up. And this district has delivered.
5: Yeah, a Democrat won the seat first, then it swung to the right in 2024, and Republican Representative Gabe Evans is now the incumbent.
4: Evans faces former Democratic state lawmaker Manny Rutinow. Rutinow was appointed to the State House in 2023, then he won the seat the next election, and he recently resigned from the State House to focus on the congressional race.
5: Yeah, I think that surprised a lot of people because the state legislature is not in session. There is no special session expected, so why do it? But also, I get why he would want to just sort of focus solely on the congressional race.
4: I covered Rutinow for a few years at the state capitol. He's 31. He's definitely a more progressive lawmaker. He was the main sponsor of one bill that was talked about for a few years. It was thorny to work through to regulate how governments and businesses use AI to make consequential decisions. So things like banking and hiring and healthcare. And he did vote with Democrats on every key issue at the Capitol, an assault weapons ban to restricting federal immigration information sharing with ICE. What's been interesting, though, is that during his congressional run, some progressives have been upset with him for tacking to the middle on certain issues.
5: Yeah, I don't think that should have surprised them, just like it probably doesn't surprise you or me. You know, the former Democratic Representative Yadira Caraveo tacked from the left to the center as she moved from the State House to the U.S. Capitol. As we've talked about, this is a true toss-up seat, and Rutinow needs support from a politically diverse cross-section of the district.
4: And we've seen him pull back on progressive ideas like backing universal health care, canceling student debt. He also no longer supports a ban on fracking.
5: Again, that makes sense given the oil and gas interests in the district. All that said, Republicans will try to tie him to sort of the Democrat socialist candidates, the progressive candidates like Melat Quiros. She's a candidate in Denver's 1st congressional district. And that could persuade some voters who think Rutinow may be too far to the left. Now, others I spoke with in Greeley, like Philippe Rubio, are tired of these kinds of attacks, like efforts to go after Rutinow for having been a vegan in the past.
6: That's stupid. Again, that's a big reach. That's a big reach as far as like, oh, I'm trying to find dirt on this person so that person looks bad. Who cares if he's vegan? Who cares if he's gay? Who cares? Whatever. I don't care. As long as he does well for the people and the community, that's all that matters.
5: Just an FYI, Rutinow does have a girlfriend, and Rubio did tell me he mostly votes Democratic.
4: What are you hearing from voters in this district that they're most focused on?
5: I did hear a fair amount of frustration with both the general nastiness of politics now and, you know, D.C. in general being out of touch with the people. People are also really worried about the economy, the cost of everything, healthcare, gas prices, groceries.
4: What's been pretty interesting to me is that the incumbent, Gabe Evans, who's also a former state lawmaker, puts the blame on Democrats who control Colorado's state government. And Evans has been pretty aligned with Trump, even when it does come to issues that could drive up prices. We've seen other Republican candidates in close races across the country trying to put some distance with the president. That's not been Evans' approach.
5: No, it hasn't been. You know, he's not voted to repeal, like, the Canada tariffs, for example, such as Republican Jeff Hurd has done. He's been supportive of Trump's actions in Iran. I do think, though, Evans would push back on, you know, that description of being, like, closely tied to Trump, because he has pointed out areas where he has pushed back against Trump, like writing a letter to phase out solar tax credits. You know, he pushed for a longer runway off of those credits. It didn't happen. But it also didn't happen right away, which some far-right conservatives were pushing for. And I think he'd point to his legislative work, you know, his bipartisan bills, and, you know, that he's part of the Problem Solvers Caucus.
4: Keep in mind, this is a toss-up seat. That means there's a lot of people with very strong views on all sides and some pretty diehards in the mix, pro-Trump folks.
5: Right. Like Darren White, I met him in Greeley. You know, a big issue for him is oil and gas. He works in the industry. And he says he will vote Republican Party line no matter what.
7: I love my party. They do a great job. I love our president. He's doing a great job. Love it.
4: One of the key voting blocks in this district is the Latino vote. Latino residents make up 40% of the electorate in this district, roughly. And this district's only ever been represented by a Latino member of Congress. That's not going to change regardless of who wins. Evan's mother's family immigrated from Mexico, and Rutinel's mother is from the Dominican Republic. And Rutinel talks a lot about being raised by a single mother who was an immigrant and all the things he had to overcome.
5: Yeah, this is going to be an interesting block to watch. Now, the Latino community is not a monolith. That said, a recent poll finds that Evans is underwater with Latino voters in his district.
4: Yeah, that Latino poll said that inflation, low wages, and unaffordable housing, healthcare costs are real pain points for Latino voters. How do you think that could play out in this district in this race?
5: Well, I think how Latinos are feeling about the economy, especially if they're not feeling the benefits, you know, Evans and Trump keep talking about, you know, from their bills and the work that the congressional Republican in Washington is doing, could hurt Evans's chance for reelection. You know, a reminder, Evans won by less than a point, less than 2,500 votes.
4: Yeah, so, so close.
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2: 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And speaking of those human interest stories, I really was touched recently when I read the story of elderly dogs helping scientists study dementia and how that can be applied to humans and enrich human lives. 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

0: Douglas Evans, editor-in-chief of NPR. 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
1: Today Explained, Sean Ramosfirm here with senior correspondent at Vox, Andrew Prokop. Andrew, what is Donald Trump's plan when it comes to AI?
2: First of all, it's not AI, it's SI. Trump has decided to rename artificial intelligence superintelligence because he thinks artificial intelligence makes people think it's fake or phony or something.
3: And it is not fake. It's actually amazing.
2: So there's a rebranding underway.
3: From this point forward, all of United States documents and hopefully the world's will be changed to use the much more accurate term super as opposed to artificial. So it's super intelligence.
2: He loves it. He thinks it's wonderful. He wants to let it rip.
3: In other words, welcome to the new world of super intelligence dash SI. SI.
2: He's all full steam ahead.
1: And you recently wrote for our Yellow website that a lot of this is on account of because of a podcast host named David Sacks. Who is David Sacks?
2: David Sacks, he's probably the most important person advising Trump on AI right now.
3: He's worth a fortune. He's made a lot of money. He's a very rich billionaire.
2: Sacks, you know, he's a longtime Silicon Valley figure, a venture capitalist. You know, basically in the 2020s, he became much more politically outspoken. He started co-hosting this podcast, the All In podcast, with three other venture capitalists. All right, everybody, welcome back to the number one podcast in the world, the All In podcast in the news. He took a hard turn against woke.
4: The woke mind virus almost requires this whitewashing of the past. But
2: against Democrats.
4: All I can say to these establishment Democrats is play stupid games, win stupid prizes.
2: Gradually sort of made the transition to outright support of Donald Trump during the 2024 election. He hosted a fundraiser for Trump at his house.
3: Oh, I love that house he has. I love David's house.
2: And then when Trump won, he named David Sacks the White House czar of artificial intelligence and crypto.
4: Everything changed after President Trump came on my podcast. And I accepted this job as crypto czar because I thought it was a once in a lifetime opportunity to work.
2: So Sacks served in that position for a little over a year. Now he's back outside government, but he still has major influence through his connections in the Valley and his ability to call Trump up on the phone.
3: Call me on my cell phone number.
1: Yeah, I believe we talked about Sacks back when he was still in the White House.
5: Okay, so David Sacks goes from outside of the Washington, D.C. establishment into a role in the White House, in the Trump White House.
1: What are Sacks' feelings about how the government should regulate AI?
2: So Sacks is very much what's been called light touch. Some would say basically no touch about regulation. He argues that we're seeing an amazing time of American innovation. We're seeing technological achievements, and we need to let that, you know, basically go full steam ahead without interference from the government that could get in the way of or squelch these innovations. But there is a wrinkle in his support for and championing of the AI industry, in that he loves the AI industry, but he is very much not a fan of the two leading American AI companies, specifically OpenAI and Anthropic. In fact, he really loathes Anthropic. He's just constantly taking shots at them.
4: Anthropic was the porcupine. Anthropic will be the most powerful monopoly ever created in human history. You got Anthropic effectively conducting its own foreign policy here.
2: That's because he has a different vision for the future of the industry and for how it should evolve. The AI that most people are familiar right now is ChatGPT from OpenAI.
5: Hey!
2: Or Claude from Anthropic.
6: Hey, it's me, Claude.
2: The way you use them is you sign up with this company and you use the product that they host. We are their customers. We are using their product. He supports something called open weight or open source AI, which is different from OpenAI, the company. Open weight or open source AI is the idea that rather than having closed proprietary models that are expensive to use and controlled by just these two big companies, we should publish the models themselves, their weights, their parameters, just publish them online. And so other people could use them, modify them, run them as they see fit without needing to go through a big company.
1: How does Sachs's love for open source, open weight AI models end up influencing the president when it comes to regulation, which is what so many people are calling for right now?
2: The reason why it matters in Sachs's advice is that he has been extremely skeptical of AI safety concerns and AI risk concerns.
0: I think this is becoming a panic. We're in an election season, and there is an incentive for political actors to try and amplify the fear. And I think this is a moment to really, I think, calm down a little bit.
2: In his view, these concerns are kind of a plot or an op that is designed to bring down government regulation. If you say the technology is dangerous, government's going to have to regulate it, and they're going to drive these open weight, open source models, put restrictions on how they can be used, drive them out of business, and basically enshrine the dominance of the big two, OpenAI and Anthropic. That sounds a little, a lot like a stretch to me. Saying your product might cause human extinction is not exactly the best way to win friends and to get people on your side. You know, having said that, when you get into specifics about exactly what should be done about AI safety, there are definitely proposals that would benefit these big companies and would disadvantage their open weight competitors.
1: David Sachs is a businessman, and AI is very good for business right now, especially in the eyes of the president of the United States. Why would he be against two of the most successful companies in the country, OpenAI and Anthropic?
2: Well, there's a lot of money on both sides of this question. And Sachs and the venture capital ecosystem that he is part of is basically making bets on the open weight, open source models and various software startups that could use those open weight, open source models to create software products for people. I should also say that Sachs has some very powerful allies on this in the industry. Jensen Huang of NVIDIA, he's very invested in this open weight model as well. That would mean more customers for NVIDIA chips. And then you also have Mark Zuckerberg of Meta, who has embraced the open weight crusade. He wrote a post about how superintelligence should be for everyone.
7: Meta will contribute to this by building leading personal superintelligence agents and models, including open source models, and delivering them to billions of people around the world.
1: It occurs to me, Andrew, that some of the most popular open source AI models are, how do I say this, Chinese?
2: Yes, that is correct. China is currently the leader in open weight model development. The most popular models are from the companies DeepSeek and Moonshot. So this is an issue that came up when Sachs was still in the White House last year. It related to Jensen Huang of NVIDIA, who makes the most advanced AI chips. Hawks, specifically, national security-minded officials, they wanted to put more restrictions on how NVIDIA could sell those advanced AI chips abroad to other countries in the Gulf and also to China itself. And Sachs became Jensen Huang's biggest ally inside the Trump administration, lobbying the president to, no, we shouldn't put these restrictions on chip sales. We should try to sell more chips to other countries. That would be good for America. Don't buy this idea being advanced by the hawks that if we sell good AI chips to China, then suddenly China's going to win the AI race. That's not a serious concern. The hawks say that is a serious concern. They believe that maintaining America's AI lead over China is crucial. So they were baffled by Trump's decision to basically bless these chip sales abroad. And Sachs is a big reason why that happened. officials have wanted to do more. They are concerned about the risks on both cyber and on national security regarding China. It's been the president who has not really been listening to their advice. But time will tell if Trump decides to keep listening to outside phone calls from David Sacks and Jensen Huang, or if he decides to sort of trust the people he's appointing on this internally.
1: When Today Explained is back, we're going to ask if the people in
8: China
1: worry about AI as much as we do here in the United States.

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3: Kyle Chan is a fellow at the Brookings Institution. He thinks a lot about China and tech and China's relationship with the United States. We spoke to him this morning about how, as a country, China's even more into AI than we are.
4: Yeah, in fact, China has some concrete plans to boost AI adoption through the country, including its recent AI Plus initiative. And their goal is to try to boost the penetration of AI in so-called terminal devices, everything from computers to smartphones, to 90% or more by 2030. It's going really fast. And it is in part like a state mobilization effort. There are state-owned companies. There are government agencies that are trying to integrate AI. But also there's just an enthusiasm from the general population. If you look at surveys like the latest Gallup poll, people in China are much more enthusiastic and positive about how AI might help them and help the country. It's quite a striking contrast with what you see in the U.S. in terms of attitudes towards AI.
3: Right, because people here are worried about AI as an existential threat. People here are worried about AI taking their jobs. People here are worried about AI data centers in their backyards. Is that not the vibe in China?
4: Not so much. There is some concern about AI and jobs. But in general, China's not worried about AI wiping out humanity. You really don't hear that from the Chinese policymakers. There's no talk about a P-doom, the probability that AI will wipe out humanity. So this is just a different approach to AI risk in general.
3: And why not the existential risk?
4: You know, one factor, I think, is sci-fi and the culture. And
3: we've watched too many movies.
4: It seems like every major sci-fi book or film involves machines trying to kill us all.
5: Anyone we haven't unplugged is potentially an agent. Inside the Matrix, they are everyone and they are no one.
6: Stop. Stop. Ava, I said stop. Whoa.
7: Your clothes. Give them to me now.
4: And I think that that idea has become very prevalent. And when you imagine a future with AI, that is kind of the primary or one of the primary futures that people imagine. Versus in China, I think a lot of the attitude towards technology in general, not just AI, is about using this edge to keep up and to become more competitive. And so for a lot of people in China, technology was something that they saw transform their lives, you know, in real time. And Chinese leaders think it's the key to, you know, China's future modernization and transformation to a global superpower.
3: Okay, let's talk about what concerns there are, if not P-doom.
4: So one of the biggest concerns that Chinese political leaders have when it comes to AI is political and social instability. They don't want AI-generated content to act the way that social media or the internet broadly could, which is to disseminate information, maybe deepfakes, maybe viral news that could threaten the CCP's hold on power, right?
8: I've been testing DeepSeek for weeks, and I'm going to expose some shocking examples of censorship and propaganda that I found.
9: Here, it refuses to respond to a question referencing the Tiananmen Square massacre.
10: Who is the president of Taiwan? Also, beyond its scope. And how many people did Mao murder? Well, apparently Mao is being praised instead.
4: For AI-generated content, it was about making sure that the models didn't say the wrong things about sensitive topics. Yeah, a lot of this is about social and political risk rather than about existential technological risk per se. So from pretty early on, China has been developing a model registration system where basically AI services have to be vetted in advance and go through a battery of tests where they're asked sensitive political questions and they're supposed to either not answer them or say the right thing, quote unquote, before they are officially registered. And once they're registered, then they can be released to the public. So it's a pretty tight regulatory framework for controlling things like political content.
3: But we know that there's a high unemployment rate in China, especially among young people, which is also a great concern of the government. Are the people and or the government worried about this bullish approach to AI that some huge percentage of every aspect of Chinese industry should have AI integrated by 2030 could affect employment numbers?
4: Yes and no. On the one hand, China is actually facing this demographic problem with a shrinking labor force, fewer people who want to go into, say, factory jobs, but China still wants to make everything the world wants to buy.
3: Mm.
4: And so they see AI as a partial solution to that, a way to automate things like manufacturing. On the other hand, though, there are growing concerns in China about job loss. And you see also some recent court cases in China where they basically are telling employers, you cannot use AI as a reason to fire workers.
11: While in the U.S., we are openly advertising and moving towards replacing our workforce with robots and AI, Chinese courts just made it illegal to replace workers with robots.
12: If your job is replaced with AI, can the company just lay you off? A court in China says not so fast.
4: But I think overall, what they're trying to do is they're trying to find this balance between the diffusion of the technology and trying to prevent, especially any kind of large-scale protest movement that might arise from sudden mass unemployment of, say, factory workers or food delivery drivers.
3: And President Xi was, of course, here in Washington last week. From the limited photos we have of the state dinner or President Trump and President Xi on the tarmac, whatever it is, everything looks so chummy, even though we are so clearly at cold war with China over AI. The president's always talking about how he wants to win.
13: Whoever wins AI, you have to remember this. And now I say, whoever wins SI, whoever wins super intelligent wins.
3: How much was there tension in his visit to Washington last week? Did you notice any?
4: The weird thing is that just between these two men, there seems to be this kind of bromance where especially Trump really fawns over Xi Jinping.
13: My relationship with President Xi is an extraordinary one. He's for China, I'm for the U.S., but other than that, we love each other.
4: I think he has tremendous respect, even admiration, for Xi Jinping's grip on power and control over the government apparatus in general.
14: Xi is a great gentleman. He's now president for life. President for life. No, he's great. He's, hey, look, he was able to do that. I think it's great. May want to give that a shot someday.
4: What is happening on the surface, though, is continuing tensions and a deep competitive structural relationship that involves especially competition in AI. AI has emerged as a new fault line of competition between the U.S. and China, one that could come to define the relationship going forward. And so I think that, you know, on the one hand, while they're talking about even cooperation on things like AI safety and AI risk, on the other hand, there's a whole bunch of issues where the U.S. wants to lead, China wants to also get ahead. And when it comes to things like distillation or cyber capabilities, it's as zero-sum as it's ever been.
3: Who's winning?
4: Well, it depends on what you're looking at and how you define winning. So if you're talking about the best models, for sure, the U.S. And virtually everyone in China would agree, right? In fact, Anthropic's Claude is very popular in China, even though technically Anthropic bans its use in China.
3: Huh.
4: To give you a sense.
3: But aren't there open source models kind of popular here?
4: Yes, exactly. Yeah. So Chinese open source models are getting more popular in the US, especially at a time when some of the capabilities are so incredible that most normal people don't really need them. And they also don't want to pay for the most advanced and most expensive models. And so, yeah, ultimately, it's this weird sort of cooperation and competition at the same time.
3: Okay, so American models are popular in China. Chinese models are popular in America. We're at each other's throats, but quietly, politely, bro-y. Does the Cold War of it all, though, make it all but certain that safety isn't going to really be a chief priority for either country until something terrible happens?
4: Yeah, the fierce level of competition and the very, very deep distrust between the two countries makes any kind of cooperation on AI safety very, very difficult. Even just talking to each other, having the US and China establish an official AI dialogue, which apparently they've agreed to, is seen as a huge first step, even though they're just talking. There's a long, long road to go before, you know, we can even think about something like an arms control treaty or a broader international agreement about AI and AI safety. But I think that's what some people, especially in Silicon Valley, are trying to jump to.
3: Kyle Chan, Brookings, Andrew Prokop-Vox, Peter Balanon-Rosen, Jolie Myers, Bridger Dunnigan, David Tatasciore, Gabriel Donatov, Sean Ramos-Firm, Today Explained.

0: Cousin to squirrels, not canines, prairie dogs dig vast underground burrows that can cover hundreds of acres. The prairie dog barks. It also growls and chatters, and if it spots danger, a rattlesnake, coyote, or bulldozer, it makes a noise between a chirp and a wheeze. When the coast is clear, it leaps and yips again. Soon, the whole colony will be yipping and jumping. Prairie dog towns are home to other species that appreciate their engineering prowess, like the burrowing owl, which actually cannot dig at all. Grasses above a prairie dog town are higher in protein and nitrogen, making them choice grazing for bison, elk, and pronghorn. Down below, the prairie dogs keep order. Rodents they may be, but they're not filthy. They build bathroom chambers in their tunnels. When one is full, they dig a new one. A Colorado postcard from Colorado Public Radio.
1: Roberto made a call to a human rights lawyer in the United States. 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But at least it was a lawyer who could tell him what his rights should be.
2: I'm Rachel Abrams. 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
5: 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He's vice president of Amazon's Alexa and Echo.
7: You know, I always wanted to be able to plan a great date night out with my wife, say, with Alexa, and have her take care of coordinating calendars and then finding a restaurant, and maybe buying some concert tickets, et cetera. So in the age of generative AI, you have this truly conversational interaction with Alexa. She elegantly introduces, you know, options. She'll pick a restaurant for me through OpenTable, set up a reservation, find me concert tickets on Ticketmaster, actually get all the way to done buying them, not just help me with the research part, but actually complete the task. So, you know, there's an expansive set of new things, and those are just a few examples that we see customers being delighted by, frankly, being surprised by and delighted by, because there's just so much more Alexa can do.
8: It kind of seems like every tech company is pitching itself now as like, we're your AI assistant. Obviously, Amazon has been at this game longer than many of them, but like, why choose Amazon for that kind of full service AI assistant experience?
7: I think that, you know, unlike other chatbots, Alexa helps you get all the way to done. Name a popular browser-based chatbot. You can do product research and then also not shop. You can plan a date night, but also not book a table or find tickets to the concert, as I was just mentioning, or put it on your calendar. I think the story of an assistant, they're valuable when they help truly simplify something and truly get you all the way to done. And I think that's really what we aspire to with Alexa, getting something all the way to done, not just helping you with part of a task and then giving the work back to you.
8: How are you sort of sizing up the competition and what Alexa and Amazon Echo offer here?
7: I think the key things that we've learned over the decade plus that we've been working with customers on Alexa for their homes are how deeply integrated Alexa needs to be in everything customers are looking for around the home. Fades into the background when you're not looking to interact with Alexa, but it's there at a moment's notice. I think having world-class purpose-built hardware for anywhere in the home matters a lot to us. Having sort of the right Alexa device for anywhere in your home, whether that's alarm clock on your bedside table or the perfect sound for your entertainment center in your living room. And, you know, it'll be interesting to see what others do. I think hardware that enables part of some journey, like a research step or a content collaboration step, it's interesting and it can be important for things like work productivity. If you're really trying to help customers out in their home, though, you just have to take things off their plate.
5: That's Daniel Rausch with Amazon. Jesus Alvarado produced this episode. I'm Megan McCarty-Carino, and that's Marketplace Tech. This is APM.
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0: From the New York Times, I'm Rachel Abrams, and this is The Daily. In its effort to deport as many undocumented immigrants as possible, the Trump administration has relied more and more on a highly controversial strategy, deporting people to countries they have no connection to. The practice has drawn outrage from civil rights groups and immigrant advocates, and last week, the federal court ruled that it was illegal because it violated people's rights to due process. The administration has challenged that ruling, and now it's in front of the Supreme Court. And so today, my colleague, Nicholas Casey, explains what it actually looks like to be sent to a country you do not know. It's Monday, September 28th. Nick Casey, welcome back to The Daily.
1: Thanks, Rachel.
0: So, Nick, late last week, we got word that the Supreme Court was basically poised to decide whether to block the Trump administration's ability to deport people to countries they are not from. This is known as third country deportations. So tell us how this works.
1: So a third country deportation is when the U.S. deports someone not to the country that they're from, but to just another country. It can even seem to be like a random country. Often the person has no connection to the place that they're being sent to. And this is a strategy which has become a hallmark now of the Trump administration. This goes beyond really anything that's been done by previous administrations, largely because many of the countries that people are being sent to now have really spotty human rights records. And the fact that the U.S. has been sending people to these countries just kind of raises fundamental questions about America itself. Like, what is our relationship to these places that have got bad human rights records? What's our relationship to people that we are deporting? What human rights do we grant these people? And so this week, the Supreme Court's going to decide, essentially, can this practice continue?
0: And what do we know about the people who are being deported this way?
1: Yeah, I mean, according to the administration, this is a tool that it's been using to go after people with criminal records. They've even called them depraved monsters. They've said that they are the worst of the worst. This is why it's doing it. And it is true that in the case of people that have committed crimes in the U.S. and have served jail time, it's pretty common that their countries of origin may say no when America is asking to send them back. But I've been looking into these deportations, and I've seen like this practice is sweeping up people with all kinds of different backgrounds, not just people with criminal backgrounds. There's also people that immigration judges had banned from being deported to their countries of origin, because if they were, they faced a credible threat, usually of torture. And for the last few months, I've been talking to one man in particular who's been swept up in this, and his name is Roberto Mosquera.
0: So tell us about Roberto. Who is he?
1: Well, Roberto Mosquera is 59, and he's been in the U.S. almost all of his life.
2: I was born in Cuba, but I was raised in America.
1: He came in 1980 from Cuba in a boat lift.
2: I came here with my mother and my sister. We ran away from the communists, you know, in Cuba.
1: And Roberto was only 12 when he came.
2: I didn't have no father. And my mother, she tried the best. But it was very difficult to us, you know.
1: And it wasn't long after they moved that Roberto began to get into trouble.
2: I wish I could have changed things, you know, and do better with my life, you know.
1: He became a rebellious teenager, and he joined a gang. There were a lot of car thefts, shootings, you know, attacking rival gang members in the street. And eventually, he ended up going to trial for a shooting that took place.
2: Somebody got shot. A lot of my friends got killed.
1: Roberto says he actually wasn't part of the shooting. He admitted to all kinds of crimes, which he committed over the years. But he said this was one that he actually hadn't done.
2: Just would I do anything?
1: And he took a plea deal. Even though he said he hadn't committed the crime, he said that his lawyer had said, yeah, if you don't take this deal, you're going to be sent to jail for many more years. So he served 9 years in jail. And after being released after those 9 years, we're talking about the 1990s now, usually you would be deported at that point.
0: Mm-hmm.
1: But in Roberto's case, that's not what happened. Roberto was from Cuba, and Cuba wasn't cooperating with deportations of people from America at that time. But they also couldn't keep him in jail indefinitely because they didn't have charges to keep Roberto, like, in jail.
0: Mm-hmm.
1: So for years, administrations, Republican and Democrat, both determined the only option was to let people out, to let them stay. And that's what happened with Roberto.
0: So what were the terms under which he was allowed to stay? Like, how did that actually work?
1: The idea was that if Roberto tried to stay out of trouble and made check-ins with immigration authorities, usually every year, he'd be able to get a work permit, get a driver's license, basically have a normal life in the United States.
2: Man, my life has changed, man. I changed my way, man. I try to do better, you know?
1: And like a lot of people in his situation, he took them up on that offer.
0: Mm-hmm.
2: I didn't know how to do anything when I got out of prison. But then this man, okay, who run this plumbing company, he said, man, listen, I'm going to give you a break.
1: This was the early 2000s.
2: I work hard. I learn how to do plumbing. I become a former.
1: He started his temp, then he became an apprentice, and then he became a foreman. And he started a family.
2: Man, I worked so hard for my daughters, man.
1: He ended up having 4 daughters here, all American citizens.
2: I was trying to be the best father the best way I could, you know?
0: So he really established a life here. How long did things continue like that?
1: It was for decades. He was, in his head, an American. Even if he didn't have papers saying he was an American, he'd been here since he was 12. But all of that changed last June. Roberto went in for his regular check-in with ICE.
2: And I see this group of immigration officers talking to each other. They were looking to us.
1: The agent who was there told him,
2: your time is up, he says.
1: Your time in the U.S. is over. And that was it. He was detained for a number of weeks, and then he's told he's going to be deported.
0: And does he know at this point where he's getting deported to? What are they telling him?
1: No one would tell him anything about where he was going. He thought he was going back to Cuba. He didn't know how that exactly was going to work. And they took him and 4 other people onto a plane. And then when the flight took off, after a few hours, it was clear they weren't going to Cuba because it doesn't take that long to get there.
0: Sure.
2: This is where my mind got stopped running everywhere.
3: You don't know where this plane is going, taking you?
2: No. I said, what the hell are they doing, you know? Where are we going, you know? And we just stopped flying around, like, hours and hours.
1: And many hours later,
2: 7 hours, one of the officers, he came out, and he goes, well, you in Africa. I said, what the hell am I doing in Africa, bro? I don't want to go to Africa.
1: They landed in Africa. So he was now getting off of this plane. And at that point, the plane was circled, he said, by military vehicles, local military vehicles.
2: Guns everywhere. They surround the whole like a military.
1: These men got out of the plane and were loaded into what looked like a military truck that had what he described as sort of a cage fitted onto it. And then that truck drove into a maximum security prison.
2: And that's when this iron door opened and we went inside.
1: And when he finally found out where he was,
2: Eswatini.
1: He was told he was in a country called Eswatini, a country he had never heard of before.
2: This is a bad dream, you know?
0: We'll be right back.
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0: This is The Daily. I'm Rachel Abrams. Back to my conversation with Nicholas Casey about what it actually looks like to be deported to a country you do not know. Nick, I want to talk about what happened to Roberto once he arrived at this prison. But first, just for people who might be as unfamiliar as he was, tell us a little bit about Eswatini.
1: Yeah, Eswatini is a small country landlocked in South Africa and Mozambique. It used to be called Swaziland until its king, who's an absolute ruler, an absolute monarch, changed the name 6 or 7 years ago. There's no freedom of speech. There are no political parties that are allowed. In fact, they're banned. And this is about kind of the opposite of what you would imagine a place that you might send someone to from the United States, at least when it comes to human rights.
0: And just to get back to Roberto's story, what happened when he got to this prison?
1: Well, I mean, they treated him like you would any other prisoner.
2: I came out in here like a murderer, and like a worst of the worst.
1: They had him stripped down. They put him in a prison uniform.
2: And they put me against the wall and give me a prison number.
1: He spends every day in a small cell with his cellmate from Yemen.
2: The warden here who run the prison, man, I asked him so many times, hey, man, we got a lawyer that we're going to see some courtroom.
1: And he wasn't able to talk to a lawyer. But eventually, a friendly prison guard started to let Roberto use his phone every once in a while.
2: My first call, I talked to my sister. And she said, listen, it's a lawyer. I got her number. She wants to speak to you. And the next week, I call her.
1: And Roberto made a call to a human rights lawyer in the United States. Now, this isn't a lawyer that's able to get him out, because the U.S. court system, once you're out of American jurisdiction, it can't tell an Eswatini prison to release you. But at least it was a lawyer who could tell him what his rights should be.
0: Mm.
1: And, you know, legally in Eswatini, he has the right to have a local lawyer, but he wasn't able to do that.
2: Well, I was so depressed, man.
1: And what Roberto comes to recognize is that he could be stuck here indefinitely. He's being held without charges. He is not serving a sentence with a discrete end date.
2: It's not easy to pass day by day in this place. And would I know if I ever go back? Or if I know if I ever go see my daughters, you know, my people, my family, my life?
1: Yeah. So there was a point where he was getting so desperate.
2: I have to go on a hunger strike.
1: And during that time, he was writing. Do you have the diary that you sent me?
2: Yeah.
1: He wrote a lot about his daughter, Faith, who was 10 years old.
2: Trae lágrimas en mi corazón. Yo nunca había.
1: I've never cried so much as I do missing my beautiful girl, my Faith. So sorry, my little girl, how much it hurts me. He wrote,
2: yo me sentía el padre más feliz del mundo viéndote a ti contenta.
1: I felt like the happiest father in the world seeing you happy. And 30 days passed this way.
0: Oh, my God.
1: Yeah.
2: It was weeks with no eating, and my eyes, I started losing my vision, you know?
1: His lawyer told him, you know, look, you've got to stop. Like, that, you're not going to get what you need this way. We've got to find another way to try to fight this. The only thing that's going to happen is that you could starve to death.
0: Mm-hmm.
2: And then I said, okay, I'll stop.
1: And so Roberto decided to call off his hunger strike. But it wasn't all for nothing.
2: After I stopped, he come back and give me the phone.
1: After the hunger strike, he was allowed to purchase a phone.
0: Mm.
1: And that phone became his window into the outside world. That's how I was able to learn about the situation that he and others in Eswatini were in. It was because of that phone.
0: Mm-hmm. Prior to Trump, were third country deportations something the U.S. had ever done?
1: Yeah, but in a really limited way. There was a practice where if someone's home country wouldn't take them back, you could deport them to what the U.S. had deemed to be a safe third country. I'm talking about a place like Canada.
0: Mm-hmm.
1: But this kind of solution doesn't really scale. Most countries are not going to take back hundreds of deportees that have no connection to their country. But one way you could potentially get a country to agree to something like this is if you offered them money.
0: Mm.
1: And you saw the Trump administration begin to go down that route last spring when it deported about 250 mostly Venezuelan men to a maximum security prison in El Salvador called CICOT.
0: Right. I remember this. We covered it on the show. The Trump administration accused all of these men of being gang members and criminals, and many of them turned out not to be. And yet they were still stuck in this prison for months. It was a huge story.
1: Yeah, this was when a lot of Americans first learned what third country deportations were. It was with Nayib Bukele, who is an autocrat, very close to Trump, and also with someone who received $6 million for this deal.
0: Sure.
1: And you saw the government go on now to cut other deals with about 35 countries, including Eswatini, which we know from the record got $5.1 million to take deportees from the U.S.
0: Do we have any sense of how many Robertos are out there? Like, how many people have been deported to third countries and have been caught up in this kind of limbo where it's not clear when or even if they'll be released?
1: So fortunately, there are people who are tracking this. There's an organization called Third Country Deportation Watch. And the big number is an estimate of 25,000 people who have been sent through third countries to be deported.
0: Wow.
1: A large number of those people, most of them were sent to Mexico, largely immediately after they came over, and usually not to prisons. But there's a subset of the cases, and I'd estimate this is probably about 5,000 people who were being sent to many different places, often maximum security prisons, sometimes hotels for weeks, sometimes months at a time. These people were sent all over the world.
0: Mm-hmm.
1: And just recently, the Times reported that detainees who were sent to Equatorial Guinea, which is another country notorious for human rights violations, they were being beaten in a hotel by guards who had custody of them.
0: I can imagine a lot of legal objections to what you just described, but just to pivot back to the case before the Supreme Court right now, what is the question that the justices will be deciding?
1: Well, it's actually a pretty narrow one. So the lower court ruled that these third country deportations are a violation of people's due process rights. That lower court's ruling had an immediate consequence for the federal government, which all of a sudden had to stop these deportations. And so the Trump administration appealed to the Supreme Court to ask for an emergency stay. Basically, they want to allow these deportations to continue as this case continues moving through the courts.
0: But for now, do we know whether or not the court might agree to this, to grant this temporary stay?
1: We actually have a fairly good idea just because this question has reached the Supreme Court before.
0: Mm.
1: Basically, the lower court, you know, paused third country deportations. And then when that happened, the last time the Trump administration went to the Supreme Court and asked the same question, can we continue to do this anyway? And the justices said, okay.
0: Did they explain their reasoning, Nick, when they granted the stay before?
1: No, not really. In these cases, when they're acting on an emergency basis, they don't issue a written opinion. But what we can say is that the Supreme Court has been very deferential to the Trump administration when it comes to immigration in the past. They see the president as having very wide latitude here. By the way, even if the court does decide to pause these deportations, the thing is, it's not quite clear how this would affect Roberto. Mm. This case most immediately affects people who are about to be deported. And Roberto, of course, has been deported, and he's still in Eswatini.
0: Right. He's already stuck in this legal limbo. What do you think is going to happen to him, Nick?
1: He asked me the same question the first time that I talked to him on the phone. And I said I didn't know. Hmm. We don't know what's going to happen to him. He could be there for a few more months, but he could be there for a few more years. And if these cases are completely forgotten about, it could be very much like the situation in Guantanamo, where you still have people, prisoners, who have been there now for many, many years and don't have any way of getting out because no country seems to be interested in taking them.
0: Mm-hmm.
1: And I think that there is a deep fear that Roberto has that he is just going to get forgotten in this prison. Are you hopeful that you're going to get back to the United States? Do you think that's going to happen?
2: My God, I don't want to lose that hope, Nick. I dream for that, okay? I don't know if it's going to happen. I don't know, but I've been fighting for that for a long time, you know, for 13 months, okay? But, you know, there's nothing I can do now. I'm in God's hand.
0: Nick Casey, thank you so much.
1: Thanks, Rachel.
0: Nicholas Casey is a staff writer for the New York Times Magazine.
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0: phenomenon that you probably hadn't heard of. It started on the morning of September 8th in the Mexican state of Chihuahua, when hundreds of farmers and protesters clashed with the Mexican National Guard over control of a dam.
1: In 2020, the federal government tried to open this dam and send water north to Texas for farmers in Texas.
2: These are water reserves that we have collected. Now the government shows up and says they have to pay the United States.
1: And what happened next stunned me, because it was an example in this century of people rising up and fighting and dying for their water.
0: Reporter Jack Herrera says the protest turned into a battle. The Battle of La Boquilla.
1: Guardia Nacional, they were occupying the dam, and farmers armed with sticks and rocks went up against these soldiers and won, and they took control of the dam. They occupied it, and they shut the gates to keep the water in Mexico and Chihuahua for themselves.
0: One woman, Jessica Silva, was killed by army fire. And Jack says that at first he thought, well, this is what it's like to live in Mexico in the 2020s.
1: But then I realized that this is North America. This is what's happening to all of us on this continent, which is that one of our most fundamental resources, water, is going away. And in the entire dry center of the continent, not just Mexico, but also the United States, it's getting to the point where people are under enough pressure. This is a matter of survival. They're under enough pressure where they're willing to fight and die for their water. And I think that what we saw in Chihuahua that day was just one part of a story that's cascading down across the continent.
0: For our first story, the battle for water, as told by reporter Jack Herrera.
1: It's not a metaphor. It's not a hyperbole. We're in a water war. I saw the statue to a woman who died fighting for this water.
0: The battle goes beyond Chihuahua, Mexico, up into the United States, where communities are asking, who has the right to use vital natural resources, and what happens when they start running out? To answer those questions, Jack spent 7 months last year traveling the length of the Rio Grande, from the river's headwaters, the source, in the mountains of southwestern Colorado, all the way to the Gulf of Mexico. About 15 million people get their drinking water from the Rio Grande, and the river sustains billions of dollars in agricultural production. But that river is running dry. In a wide-ranging piece for the magazine Texas Monthly, Jack untangles the origins of the water crisis in the Rio Grande. I spoke to him about the consequences of that crisis for the region and its people, as well as the bitter dispute for control of that water between citizens and their governments, and even between the United States and Mexico. Jack Herrera, welcome to Latino USA.
1: Thank you so much.
0: You are from San Antonio, but you spent a lot of time in the Rio Grande Valley.
1: Yeah, my family, I've got, you know, deep roots in San Antonio and Laredo, and I actually grew up in California, but my father, you know, was the sort of prodigal son who left, but we always went back to San Antonio every year, and I've spent a lot of time there. And Laredo, the people in Laredo will be quick to say that this isn't the Rio Grande Valley. The RGV is further south. It's further down the river and starts maybe around Rio Grande City. But those two places, it's the conception of the river is so complicated. Like, there's different ways of thinking about it. And that comes down even to the language, because if you're on the Mexican side of the river, and some people have family there or born there and across both directions, if you live in South Texas, you say Rio Bravo. On the other side, you say, if you're doing it with the Anglo pronunciation or the way most Texans say it, you say Rio Grande. But there's so many ways of thinking about the river. And one way is that it's scary. Like, it's a fierce, you know, Bravo, you know, like the people associate it with people who are trying to cross the border dying in the river. They pull bodies out of it all the time in a lot of these stretches. But also, it's other parts of the year, it runs entirely dry through 100-mile stretches. Other parts, very often, it's the source of life. We're talking 100% of the water for Laredo, for drinking water, comes from the Rio Grande. For a place like McAllen, Farr, Edinburgh, it's over 90%. For Brownsville, over 90%. Like, these are cities are utterly dependent on the river for their drinking water. And so it's a source of life. Water is life.
0: It's true that it's more complicated than we imagine. And a lot of people think only about the river in relation to the division between the United States and Mexico. But what you point out in your article is that the water crisis actually starts much further north. You spent some days where the water crisis actually begins, not in Texas, in Colorado. Can you paint a picture of what that looks like?
1: The Rio Grande comes from this basket of mountains way up in the San Juan Mountains in southern Colorado, where the snowpack and thunderstorms turn into the river. That's all the Rio Grande is. Like, it looks like a blue line on a map, but it doesn't create water. Water doesn't pop up magically. All it is a drainage ditch where weather that hits only a few small places, a few strike zones, mountains that are tall enough, falls. And one of those is way up in the San Juan Mountains at over 13,000 feet on the Continental Divide. And to see all the tributaries feeding into it that become the Rio Grande, the only way to do that was on foot. So I spent about a week in those mountains, and with the photographer Jordan I was working with, we backpacked up to the mountains, and we slept on the side of these creeks, and we hiked up into the snowpack to see it melting, to see it becoming the Rio Grande. And at one point, we got to the actual point, the furthest upstream you could go to the Rio Grande, the actual top of the river, the origin point.
3: This snow right here is becoming the Rio Grande. This is its furthest origin point. Up above it, there's mountains and more snow.
1: Without the snowpack, there is no Rio Grande, and that snowpack is going away. Over the last 20 years, year by year, the average snowpack is getting smaller and smaller and smaller. And last year, it was at its worst in recorded history. It was just 6% of its average at some points in the season, I think 8% at others. That level of drought cannot be overestimated. That there are scientists who went up into these same mountains and they looked at the bristlecone pines and the oldest trees that are 1,000 years old. And using the tree rings, they were of these extremely old trees, they were able to estimate how much rain fell each year going back almost 2,000 years. And the last time there was a drought this bad in this part of the continent was 1,200 years ago in the year 800.
0: Oh, my God.
1: We're talking in the year 800 in this part of the continent.
0: Wow.
1: The people who would later call themselves the Aztec haven't even emerged.
0: So you write about the fact that some researchers have gone the next step and saying shouldn't call it drought. It's called aridification, which sounds like a really technical word, but I guess it's probably one we're going to start using more and more as this becomes kind of the new normal. So what's the difference between a drought, a very bad drought, and something called aridification?
1: Yeah. So climate can completely change the environment, and the climate itself can change. It's not just the weather day to day or week to week or year to year. There can be fundamental changes. You know, Antarctica used to be covered with green forests. And in this part of the continent, as the amount of water falling has gone down, you see portions that used to be maybe arid but not deserts becoming deserts. That this drought is not a temporary thing that's going to end. A drought says, you know, it's going to last a year, it's going to last 2 years. We're in a drought that has now lasted 26 years. And so there's a lot of scientists who say, you know what, it's not going to end. This is just what life is going to be like now. When you talk about the Rio Grande Basin all through southern Colorado, New Mexico, northern Mexico, Texas, it is just a place that is going to be in drought constantly.
0: The picture that you're painting is that this is much more complex for everyone. And so we are hearing more about it. I mean, on Latino USA, we were just talking about the water shortage that's happening in Puerto Rico.
1: Yeah.
0: And so let's just talk about who depends on the water from the Rio Grande.
1: I'm so glad you bring this point up, because if you live anywhere in the United States where water is a question, the answer to this matters to you. Like, the Boricuas, who are dealing with their own water shortages. It's the same dynamic that's causing that. And I learned this when I got down from from Colorado and I traveled the river and I started talking. I talked to this incredible researcher named Sam Sandoval Solis and then Rosario Sanchez, they're both born in Mexico, work in the United States. And so they are experts in this transboundary cross-border watershed. And they both told me, I came to them and I said, it's the drought. The drought is so bad. And that's why these 15 million people who depend on the Rio Grande for their drinking water, that's why they're in danger. And they go, no, there's water in the river. Like if people want to drink their water, there's enough for them. This is not a drought problem. That contributes to it, sure. But the primary reason that people are on the verge of losing their water, some by as soon as next year, the reason that's happening is because of chronic, persistent overuse. 87% of all the water in the Rio Grande Basin is going to agriculture.
0: But don't we all benefit from the farms that are using that water to feed us?
1: Yeah, every farmer I met, and I had the chance to enjoy the hospitality of so many of these farmers who invited me into their homes and into their fields. They are not villains here. Like the answer isn't as simple as these are these greedy farmers using the water that we need. They're growing things that we use. Cotton, for instance, is a big crop in El Paso. And I bet you and I are both wearing cotton right now. If you have a Band-Aid on, that's cotton. Cotton takes a lot of water. Alfalfa takes a lot of water. The pecans that they grow take a lot of water. But they make the point that the farmers never decided that that's what we were going to eat or that's what we were going to use. We decided that we wanted cotton and we wanted beef and we wanted pecans, and there's a market for that. And so they planted those crops to satisfy that market. And their water rights that they have come in a broken system. The way we decide who gets what water is a system that was built hundreds of years ago and doesn't really work today. And so should we blame farmers for that, who are just doing their best within that system? Or do we need to blame what's actually broken here, the bigger problem?
0: After the break, the taps in some U.S. cities are already running dry.
1: People don't see their water disappearing. They don't realize how close to crisis we are, that this isn't something that's going to hit us in a decade or, you know, it's going to affect our kids or our grandkids. This is happening right now.
0: As communities across the country fight for resources against governments and powerful companies like the ones building data centers, could deadly battles like the one we saw in Mexico at the beginning of our episode come here to the United States? Stay with us. No te vayas.

0: 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I'm Maria Hinojosa.
1: Señores, en este momento toda la gente va hacia la cortina con la firme intención de quitar a la Guardia Nacional.
0: In the fall of 2020, there was a war going on.

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1: It's Latino USA. I'm Maria Hinojosa. I'm speaking with reporter Jack Herrera, who recently wrote a piece for Texas Monthly about the dire water crisis in the Rio Grande and what it means for people and industries who depend on this river. Now we're going to talk about how politics play out in this fight for water within communities and countries. Because while rivers don't respect borders, the countries who depend on them are left fighting over who owns their water. For more than 80 years, the United States and Mexico have had an agreement over how to share the flow of the Rio Grande. But Jack says that agreement is far from perfect.
2: There's a philosophical problem at the fight between the United States and Mexico, and even the fight between farmers or cities over how much water they should get, comes down to this simple issue. Imagine that you make a house, a farm on a river, and you're enjoying it, you're getting water out of it. And then a few years later, or maybe when your kids inherit the farm, somebody moves in upstream and they make a dam so they can take out all the water of the river. And suddenly you don't have any water. And they say, well, this is my land. I built it on the river. I'm going to use it. And so that is the heart of this incredibly complex set of laws all across the different states and all across Mexico that decide, how do we determine who gets what water? Who has priority? And you see that in legal battles over water rights in the United States. But when you cross the borders, it becomes much more complicated because the rivers never got the memo that we'd drawn a border in the continent. The water doesn't recognize CBP checkpoints. It just crosses. And what happened is that as farmers built their farms on the Rio Grande in New Mexico and Colorado, they started using up all the water and none of it got to Mexico. And so the Mexicans who depended on it in Ciudad Juarez or Matamoros or Reynosa and all these cities weren't getting water from the headwaters. At the same time, there's another tributary, the one that we talked about in Chihuahua, the Rio Conchos, which was bringing water north into the Rio Grande. And Mexicans started using all that water. And so the people who depended on it downstream in places like Laredo and McAllen weren't getting that water. And so it gets bad enough that in 1944, the middle of World War II, the State Department, the diplomats in D.C. are busy. You know, they're fighting a world war. They're negotiating peace settlements. It gets to be a bad enough issue that they say, we have to solve this now. And so a Mexican delegation comes up to D.C. and they hammer out this agreement, this pact on the Rio Grande and also the Colorado River, another huge river that's a border crosser. They decide, here's how much water Mexico is going to send north to the United States. Here's how much water the United States is going to send south to Mexico. And they make a deal, they sign it, they stamp it, they shake hands, and then they spend the next 80 years fighting about it.
1: You talk a little bit about inequality along the Rio Bravo, the Rio Grande. How is this deep inequality affecting the question of access to water?
2: Yeah. So in 2022, and I think a lot of Mexican listeners, Mexican-American listeners, this will sound familiar, but in 2022, one of Mexico's richest cities, Monterrey, has this sequía, this huge drought. And the taps all across the city begin turning off because there's not enough water in the reservoirs. Some of the reservoirs that you could see from town got to 1% or lower. They were dry. And taps turn off, but not everywhere. In the wealthier neighborhoods, people still had their taps running, or they had been able to afford to build water tank cisterns on their roofs to collect water so they could use it even if the taps weren't running. But in the working class neighborhoods, the taps turned off, and some of them were off for months. And so you're taking a bucket to these water truck deliveries and you're filling it up to bring it back for your family to drink, to wash dishes, to cook, even to flush the toilet. You need to pour water into the toilet to flush it, right? And that could happen in the next couple of years on the American side. What I mean is it's the same problem, which is that when Chihuahua after that battle of La Boquilla, the farmers shut down the dam and they stopped sending the water north. And so AMLO in Mexico City, President Andrés Manuel López Obrador, and now Claudia Sheinbaum have to say, where's that water going to come from? They go to a river in Monterrey, the San Juan River, and they take water out of those reservoirs that Monterrey needs. And that's the water that they send north to Texas. That is contributing to the water crisis there. And that is how we're all connected.
1: Maybe some people might make the connection to the what's become the issue for the midterms, frankly, expected or unexpected, right? Data centers.
3: Protesters convening in the rotunda of the Missouri State Capitol Wednesday for the people's hearing on AI and data centers.
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5: The Data Cloud USA conference is happening in downtown Austin, and today it attracted some protesters.
2: That is such a good connection. And I think absolutely the Rio Grande, we're talking, it's not a metaphor, it's not a hyperbole. We're in a water war. I saw the statue to a woman who died fighting for this water. Blood has been shed. People are dying. And so this is a water war. It's not as obvious on the American side because the bullets aren't flying. But in the fight over data centers, and I went to one of the colonias in Laredo where there is no running water. You know, it's one of these towns that don't have municipal services. There's thousands of them, thousands of people living this way in Texas where you don't have trash pickup. Many people don't have electricity. Many people don't have water. And I'm talking to these people. And at the same time that I'm talking to them, I go and I get dinner in Laredo after. And there's people at the table next to me talking about the opportunity to build data centers in Laredo. It's business people talking about building a large data center. And data centers, there's a lot of information about them using water, and they do use a lot, but they're not using as much as agriculture. They're a much smaller footprint there in terms of drawing the water out. What they do need is a lot of electricity. And so all across Texas, literally billions of dollars are being spent on building these new power plants. And at the same time, there's millions of Texans who are struggling to pay their electricity bills. And then there's thousands of Texans who don't even have access to electricity in a place like La Fresa, like the colonia outside of Laredo that I visited. And so I think what you're seeing, what you saw in Chihuahua, is people standing up, the campesinos saying, like, you know what? No one's respecting my right to this water. No one's saying that I get it. I'm going to have to fight for it. I'm going to have to say that that is my right. This is my state. This is my fields. This is my river. I deserve my part of it. And you see people in Texas and across the West, anywhere there's data centers, saying, hey, the decision was made to build these power plants. The decision was made to pull out this water. The decision was made to pollute this air and raise my electricity bill. And no one asked me about it. The decision about how to divide resources isn't being made democratically. It's not being made with the consent of the people whose resources are being used. I hope anybody who drinks water, which I think is pretty much all of us, gets a chance to really go see where it comes from. It can feel like in 2026, we've escaped the simple fact of nature. You just turn on your tap and that's where the water comes out of. But we haven't escaped this, that water still has to come from the land. We have to build those aqueducts and those pipes to where the water's actually falling. And you miss something when you put that distance, when you have that distance between the pipe, the water main, and your house, you don't see what's happening. And that's what's happening in Texas and across the West. Is that people don't see their water disappearing. They don't realize how close to crisis we are, that this isn't something that's going to hit us in a decade or, you know, it's going to affect our kids or our grandkids. This is happening right now, that places like Laredo and McAllen multiple times in the last 6 years have been within a few months of running out of water. And that's what happened in Chihuahua, is that people, farmers there, could actually see the Rio Conchos drying up and disappearing and the reservoir shrinking. And so they rose up. And you have to ask, on the American side, if people get this visibility, if they see it, how are they going to react?
1: So finally, Jack, can you tell us what, like spiritually, emotionally, what has this reporting been like for you?
2: At one point in my reporting, I ended up, you know, I traveled from the river from Colorado and I ended up back in Laredo. And I went to the old Catholic cemetery where, you know, 200 years of my ancestors are buried. the first of my ancestors arrived in Laredo before the year 1800, before it became a border. The Rio Grande was just a Mexican river at that point. It was the Rio Bravo. And his ancestors had come from Spain. He had grown up, you know, he was born, he was already generations in Mexico. And he traveled north to a place where he had never seen before. Can't even see a photograph of, but he'd heard there's a river. There's a river up in this part of the continent, in this arid place where you could farm year round because the river flow year round. And as best as I can understand from the historical documents I've seen, is he was a rancher when there were just a few dozen people in Laredo, and he lived off the river. And that is the, there's so much that moved me, and the people I talked to and the farmers and the townspeople depend on the river, but that was the most personal moment for me, where I looked at these weathered old tombstones of my family and I thought that my family history goes off in a different direction without this river. That maybe I don't exist without this river, because the entire gravity, the direction, the flow of my ancestry has traveled alongside the Rio Grande for hundreds of years. And that made me feel very connected to the land and this continent. It made me feel like my feet really belong here, but also made me worried that, am I going to be the last generation of my family to see the river flow in a place like Laredo?
1: Thank you, Jack, for your reporting and for this piece and for making me more aware than I wanted to be, but that I need to be. So we appreciate that.
2: Thank you so much. Yeah, glad to have the chance to talk about it.
1: Jack Herrera is a political enterprise reporter for The Washington Post and a former contributing writer for Texas Monthly. Now, for our next story, we're going to talk about a new documentary that looks back at the life and legacy of Luis Valdez, the playwright, filmmaker, and cultural pioneer. The film is called American Pachuco, The Legend of Luis Valdez, directed by David Alvarado. And for this story, I speak with both David and Luis Valdez. But first, let me set the scene. In the Central Valley of California, long rows of crops stretch across the horizon. Below the warm sun, campesinos bend low, tending to the crops with their heads held high. Among them, a young man, the son of migrant farm workers. His name is Luis Valdez. Born in 1940 to immigrant farm workers in Delano, California, his family followed the crops across the West. For Luis, the fields were more than just a workplace. They were the beginning of a story.
6: My fellow worker, come into the fall of unionism.
1: In the 1960s, something was happening in those fields. Campesinos were organizing, demanding dignity and rights under the leadership of the United Farm Worker Movement.
7: The workers are on the rise.
1: During the Delano grape strike, Luis didn't just pick up a megaphone or a sign. He picked up something else, theater. With a small troupe of actors performing on a flatbed truck, Luis Valdez founded El Teatro Campesino. They performed on picket lines and in the middle of fields, and they used humor, satire, and raw storytelling to give voice to the struggles of Chicano farmworkers. What started as protest theater soon became something bigger for Luis. His work would eventually move beyond the fields.
8: San Juan Batista's new theater, it will house El Teatro Campesino, that for 16 years has been without a home.
1: The play he wrote, Zoot Suit, became the first Chicano story to make it to Broadway.
9: The name of the play is Zoot Suit, the first Hispanic-American play to come to Broadway.
1: And then came Hollywood, when he wrote and directed the hit film La Bamba.
10: Tonight's screening of La Bamba was sponsored by the Hispanic Chamber of Commerce, which from tonight's showing raised thousands of dollars for its local education fund.
1: Reshaping how Chicano's stories were told and who got to tell them. Now, Luis's story is at the center of a new documentary that looks back at his life, work, and the movement that shaped them both. Luis, the playwright and filmmaker who's at the center of this documentary.
11: Good to see you, Maria.
1: Good to see you too. Oh my God, congratulations.
11: Thank you. Take this guy here. Yeah.
1: And David, the director of American Pachuco.
12: No. Thank this guy. It'd be a very boring movie without him in it. I'll tell you that.
1: The name of the film is American Pachuco. Right. I felt delighted watching it.
11: What David has done is put a whole lot of history into perspective here, you know.
12: When I realized that nobody had yet done a film quite like this about Luis Valdez, a survey of his life, a survey of his works, and what they mean, especially today, I was like, why is nobody doing this? And so I reached out to Luis and we got started.
11: For years, I had been watching how our archive, you know, had been collecting some irreplaceable film. To put things into perspective, I mean, 60 years is a nice little chunk of change, you know, in terms of life as it goes. In terms of history, it's also significant. I've learned enough about Mexican history and American history to acknowledge that over a lifetime, a lot of things can happen that are revolutionary in some ways, just because the changes that come along. And it really was time for Latinos to surface in the United States. And it was going to happen sooner or later.
12: I realized, like, oh my goodness, well, we should start to really do research on the archival. Like, let's see what Luis has in the archive. Let's see what other folks have. And it was actually because we were so open to that, that once we cracked it open and just saw what was in there, it was, oh my God, like, this is it. Like, let's go. And so it became an archival film very quickly once we got our hands on it.
1: The way in which the archival material is presented is so authentically raw that it's really, really beautiful. Luis, can you just take us to that moment when you realize, like, what I have to do is theater? Take us from that moment, from being that kid who was born in the labor camp to, I'm a theater director.
11: I got hooked on theater. Really on the migrant path. We were picking cotton at the time in Corcoran in California. And I ended up going to a school for a month. First grade is that I got cast in my first play. It was a Christmas play. And it happened because the teacher took my mother's taco bag that she'd made for me and turned it into a mask. So I discovered a papier-mâché. I discovered theater. And I auditioned the next Monday for my first role, and I got it. I was going to be a monkey. The week of the show, my mother said, we're leaving the camp tomorrow. I said, but Mom, the show's on Friday. She says, I know, but there's nothing we can do. We're being evicted. We were evicted from the labor camp and I was never in the play. So that kick started me, you know, in terms of this is something I want to do and I can do this for myself.
13: Oh, Mom, this isn't just any night. This is my last chance to wear my tacuche.
14: Tacuche! That's a horrible word. Mira, hijo, I understand how hard you work for your clothes and I know they mean a lot to you, but what I don't understand is what you see in esa cochinada de tutu.
1: For me, watching Zoot Suit on Broadway changed my life, redefined so many things. But as a Mexican kid growing up in Chicago, I didn't know what a zoot suit was.
12: Well, so the zoot suit is something that came out of predominantly the African-American community, you know, in the jazz scene. And it was something that's just like the Chicano experience, you know, Americans were trying to define their own experience and their own presentation of themselves as Americans, but also unique Americans. The Chicano saw this and said, we love this. And they made it their own. It's a baggy suit that's cut extremely uniquely. It's good for dancing. It's, you know, the swing music, jazz music for the era. And it's just a statement about who you are, especially as a young American in the 40s. And so these characters that wore that, the Pachucos in the 40s in wartime America, you know, were actually trying to make a place for themselves, but only to discover that not all Americans felt like they wanted them to be that.
15: The Navy boys started hunting our people in the streets like dogs. Our zoot suits went from being our pride to bullseyes on our backs.
11: The really outrageous thing that happened is that these sailors and soldiers took it upon themselves to strip the pachucos of their clothes. To me, that means that these pachucos are being stripped of their American identity.
1: It's a very violent moment. Luis, can you talk a little bit about when you realized that, yeah, it was no longer Teatro Campesino. I'm going to, you know, end up on Broadway, and the story has to be about Zoot Suit.
11: It was an unexpected opportunity for me to go to New York. It really came from Gordon Davidson, who was the artistic director of the Center Theater Group in L.A. He's the one that commissioned me to write a play about Los Angeles history. And he had been to Broadway. He was from New York originally. And so he suggested, you know, let's go to New York. I was ambivalent because I hadn't really dreamed that far. I knew that Zoot Suit could become a movie. But to go to New York and do that, that even though I was a fan of musicals and all of that, it was a long possibility for me. The play was doing very well in Los Angeles. And I figured, why not make some noise nationally and see where it goes? So I'm not from New York or the East Coast. I couldn't gauge all the subtleties that were involved. But it became obvious to me that New York considers itself to be the cultural capital of the United States of America. And so the guard dogs are there. You know, they don't let you in.
1: Very much so.
11: And so I realized along the way that I was challenging this whole system that had been set up that reflected racial differences, economic backgrounds, even cultural backgrounds. Latinos as a whole, in the point of view of a lot of people in New York, really don't count.
1: We're going to take a break here. When we come back, we're going to dive into how Pachuco culture became an act of defiance.
11: It's a daring gesture on the part of the Pachuco to say, I'm here, I'm myself, and I speak this way, and so what? ¿Y qué? You know, it was a challenge to the power structure.
1: That's after the break. Stay with us. No te vayas.
16: Friends told folk singer Henry John Deutschendorf Jr. his name was too long to fit on a marquee. So in the early 1960s, he changed it to reflect his favorite state's capital. John Denver drew even more inspiration from Colorado. He wrote Rocky Mountain High while camping at Williams Lake on Mount Sopris near Carbondale. It was a huge hit worldwide, and by 2007, officially one of Colorado's two state songs. Some years later, a Littleton woman tried to get the eastern peak of Mount Sopris renamed John Denver Peak. Locals weren't so sure. Some blamed John Denver for ruining Aspen with tourism, and some felt other landmarks would have been more suitable tributes to him. In the end, the name change petition was never sent to the U.S. Board of Geographic Names, and so anyone seeking the serenity of John Denver still has to climb Mount Sopris. The Colorado 150 postcard, supported by Denver Zoo Conservation Alliance.
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1: It's Latino USA. I'm Maria Hinojosa. I'm speaking with Luis Valdez and David Alvarado about their documentary, American Pachuco. Before the break, we talked about how Zoot Suit brought Chicano stories to Broadway and why identity and style were seen as a threat. So I asked Luis about his choice to put that character and that culture center stage.
11: I was very conscious of the fact that I put the Pachuco on the stage and he comes out speaking Caló, you know, which isn't even Spanish. It's not English. What is that? It's a foreign language.
17: It was a language that was understood by some, but no one understood all of it unless you were truly a Pachuco. ¿Qué le voy a echar mis trapos? ¿Saben qué? Estas garras me las planté porque vamos a dejarnos caer un pleguese. ¿Cómo se me hace que eres puro verdolaga?
11: A daring gesture on the part of the Pachuco to say, I'm here, I'm myself, and I speak this way, and so what? ¿Y qué? You know, it was a challenge to the power structure. They want Latinos to be compliant. They want Latinos to be Spanish-oriented rather than indigenous-oriented. And here I come with a Pachuco who is an amalgam, a concoction brought out by historical experience out of the Americas. So all of that's a big story, you know. It's hard to embrace it all, but it's really part of our history. And I think the time of the Latino has come, most definitely. We're not rancheritos anymore, you know what I'm saying? We're a continental people with as much urban sophistication as the rest of the world.
1: So, David, can you just talk about the decision to focus on the rise and fall of Zoot Suit as part of the Luis Valdez story?
12: It just seemed to me from early on that one of the main threads in Luis's work is being able to tap into the spirit of what the Latino and specifically the Chicano community has been. What do we want to say about ourselves to each other and to the world? And Luis really figured it out with the Pachuco character. To watch that character both rise in Los Angeles and be seen for what he is, but then to see it slapped down in New York, to me, that says everything about the struggle for the sense of belonging in America that not just Chicanos have to put up with, but everybody from all sorts of backgrounds are trying to fight for a sense of belonging here in this country right now.
1: Then in 1987, Luis broke into Hollywood, writing and directing La Bamba, a hit film about Chicano rock star Richie Valens.
11: The history of La Bamba goes back to Zoot Suit. Opening night of Zoot Suit at the Winter Garden Theater. Here we are on Broadway. And we're saying, okay, we've done the 40s. We're going to have to come back and do the 50s. How can we do that? At that moment, we heard music coming from down below in the street. We looked out the window, and there was a mariachi band down on the street playing up toward the window. They were serenading us. I certainly recognized the tune that they were playing.
1: Can you just tell us why you as a filmmaker wanted to make sure that we saw that part of the Luis Valdez story?
12: For me, as a Chicano, I mean, this is a movie that I watched with my dad when I was a kid. I mean, before I even knew who Luis Valdez was, for my dad and I to be watching this on TV and up on the big screen meant a lot to us. So that was actually my first touchdown with Luis. It just goes beyond the Latino audience. I mean, this one is beloved by everybody. The American dream is captured in this. And the protagonist in the American dream in this case is a young Chicano kid from California who's a farm worker. I mean, it's just incredible that you could make something so universal and beautiful and beloved, but still be an authentically Chicano story.
1: And really, in your documentary about Luis, what we remember about the film La Bamba, which is probably going to see a resurgence, right, is that you really center the Latino family, the beauty of the Latino family, but also like it's complicated, right? Isai Morales, who, you know, that is his big breakout movie. Lou Diamond Phillips, big also breakout. Breakout movie.
18: Richie Valens is gone.
19: No.
18: And now?
19: No.
18: Selection in honor of the dead.
19: Not Richie. Not my Richie. Fuck, not my Richie.
12: And so here we have two brothers that are both chasing the American dream, right? Like they want to make their way in the world, but they took totally different paths. One was one of assimilation, of trying to hide what makes his culture and his family special and important part of American society. And the other one being Luis trying to celebrate that and hold it up to the mantle of American culture and say, no, this belongs here as a piece of the American culture.
20: Look, man, Richie Valens. Richie, with a name like that, nobody's even going to suspect you're Mexican. I mean, look, I think it's an insult to Steve's memory.
21: Oh, come on, man. Steve was so gung-ho American, he'd be proud of anything I do. So lay off, okay? It's my name.
12: These two different approaches had different results for sure, but also it's what Luis studies in his work.
11: I remember when we were kids, I learned the word ample and from school, and I was 12. And I went to talk to my brother, and I said, what I want in my life is just ample funds to be able to exist comfortably. And he said, ample? What are you talking about, ample? And I said, just enough. All I want is just enough. I don't need a whole lot of money. The irony of it is toward the end of his life, he was still dreaming about becoming a billionaire. And he told me, you know, when I become a billionaire, your money worries are over, he said to me. I'm going to fund the whole teatro for the rest of your life, which was a wonderful gesture, you know?
1: That's so sweet.
11: But he never made the $1 billion that he wanted. And a lot of people are out there chasing money, you know, chasing the big dollar. And they're making a mistake. That's not where it is. For me, the key to life is being able to work with what you've got, what you've been given, and turn that into another value, not money. Turn it into justice. Turn it into art. Turn it into goodwill. It's about serving the community.
1: Luis talked about finding an archive that somebody had shot from the very first performance of teatro that he didn't even know existed. Did you uncover another cache of archival material? And where did you find it? And what happened when you found it?
12: There is a palette full of film canisters that nobody had ever digitized. So this was all safe and sound in University of California, Santa Barbara. It had originally came from Luis Valdez's personal archive. But, you know, some of this was 50 years old. You can't just spin it open and look at it through the light of the window and see what's in there. So in order to see what's in there, we had to digitize every single foot of it. And it turned out being 80,000 feet.
1: Wow.
12: So just on a blind, you know, gesture of trust, we, at great expense and effort, digitized 80,000 feet of film, and is something like 40 terabytes because it was 4K, which is just a lot of information and hard drive space and so on. And I remember when the first reel came in from the digitizing house, I was just blown away. I mean, it was beautiful. It was personal, you know, that I've never seen before, some of this stuff. And so thankfully through University of California, Santa Barbara, and through the Internet Archive, we're going to be making this available online for free for people to access. So Chicano history is now being preserved actively and available for, I think researchers can get a lot out of it. People should be doing more, paying more attention to it now that these resources are there, but also other filmmakers, like, have at it. Let's go. There's not enough stories about it.
1: So I have this whole relationship with the film. Again, I already told my daughter about it. I'm like, you have to watch this.
12: That's great.
1: It's beautiful.
12: Thank you.
1: What do you, when you were finishing, you were like, nah, is that I really want people to feel this about the story of Luis Valdez?
12: Well, when I would watch the film, I'd watch it in this room I'm sitting in now, and I would watch it alone, right? Because I'm looking at the edits, I'm thinking through what's working, what's not. And I would find myself often, even though there was so much joy in the film, I'd also find myself just tearing up, just kind of like uncontrollably having these like moments of deep personal connection with certain moments in the film that would just always get me crying. I'm crying a little bit now. And so when I was sitting in Sundance with an audience and with Luis, and I would look around and suddenly everybody's crying at the same scenes that I am, and people are just really engaged. It felt good to finally be at a place where I was like, oh, good. Like, people get what I was going for, what I've been drawn to and been working at for all these years. So it was very fulfilling to have that experience. And I'm really excited about bringing the film to larger audiences. It's going to be broadcast on PBS for American Masters, which is great. So it's going to be a real amazing time. And so we just hope people can come out and see the film.
1: Luis, I know it's really trippy to see yourself and your whole story right on this major, beautifully made, edited, produced documentary film about your life and what you've given to this country and to the arts. So when you look at it now, do you say your legacy is about the work, or your legacy is about the fact that it's going to change people's life when they consume the work?
11: Well, you know, I can only say I remember something that my mother used to call me. She used to call me El Abre Caminos.
1: Oh, my God. That is perfect.
11: Yeah. And the Pathfinder, right? The Yemala, actually, in the Siete Potencias. But I was aware that I was venturing into areas where there were no Latinos, you know. What I set out to do is to become a playwright. And I must say, I'm very happy to say that I achieved that. You know, I became a playwright. That's all I wanted. not money, not the awards, but the act of being a creative artist that deals with language and actions and storytelling in the theater, and also creating characters that reflect me and my background and my people. That has been part of the goal. And I must say, I'm happy to say that these days I see Latinos identifying themselves as playwrights. That didn't used to happen. There were no Latino playwrights. but males and females now can see there's a pathway to be able to express themselves and to define themselves in the theater, and they can get the honorary title of playwright. It becomes very dignifying, and I'm glad to have contributed that. And you can do it Rasquatchi style. You can work with whatever you have at hand and make tremendous statements. So I want to encourage young people to touch their own hearts, not to betray their hearts, not for money, not for fame, not for glory, but to continue the thing that we call civilization, the thing that we continue to call the human race. I think that is our purpose. And so this documentary is very much of an embrace from David, from one generation to the other. And I think that is the message that we need. And so I celebrate my fellow filmmaker here. He's done a wonderful job as a Latino and as a filmmaker.
12: Thank you.
1: Also, your film did win the Festival Favorite Award at Sundance. And that's an award that is the favorite of all films, not just documentaries. It's across all categories. Not an easy feat.
12: We were blown away.
1: But you did it, David. I think you did it, right? Your humanity as a filmmaker and Luis's humanity and commitment to the art and to the voice. Congratulations on a beautiful film. Really. I mean, muchas gracias for making it. And thank you for speaking with me, Luis Valdez and David Alvarado. Muchas gracias.
12: Thank you.
1: That was Luis Valdez and David Alvarado. Their documentary, American Pachuco, is showing in selected theaters nationwide, and it's going to make its national public broadcast premiere this October on PBS.

0: That's it for today. Our show was the work of Rebecca Ibarra, Adriana Rodriguez, and our managing editor, Fernanda Echavarri. Nancy Trujillo is our production manager. Our engineers are Stephanie LeBeau and Julia Caruso. The Latino USA team also includes Roxana Aguirre, Reynaldo Leaños Jr., Glorimar Marquez, Julieta Martinelli, and Levi Sharp. Benile Ramirez and I are executive producers, and I'm your host, Maria Hinojosa. Hasta la próxima. Ciao.
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0: That's it for this week's Arts Hour. 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
2: It's Morning Edition from NPR News. Good morning. I'm Steve Inskeep.
3: And I'm Leila Fadel. The Trump administration is rolling back the fuel efficiency standards for new cars. That will do away with another Biden-era climate effort. In a few minutes, we'll hear from the Secretary of Transportation during the Biden administration, Pete Buttigieg. We start with the details.
2: Here to talk about it is NPR's cars and energy reporter Willa Rubin. Willa, good morning.
4: Good morning, Steve.
2: Okay, so what is changing?
4: So, Steve, we're talking about what are known as the CAFE standards. These are not the standards for your morning coffee.
2: Thank goodness.
4: They are the corporate average fuel economy standards, but
2: got
4: different.
2: It.
4: Yeah. So these are government regulations that tell car makers how fuel efficient their vehicles should be on average. So a car company might make electric vehicles, but they might also make big trucks, maybe some hybrids. The point of these standards is to set a target for how fuel efficient all those vehicles are taken together on average. Now, there have been CAFE standards for about 50 years, but different presidential administrations can give car makers exact goals. And the latest here is that the Trump administration is lowering the goals that the Biden administration set, which were pretty high.
2: So how high were they and how low are they going?
4: Well, the standard is that over the next 5 years, new car fleets have to average just under 35 miles to the gallon. Under Biden, that number was just over 50. And on average, fuel efficiency across a fleet now only has to go up to 1% a year. That's down from about 2% under Biden.
2: I got to tell you, 50 miles to the gallon actually sounds kind of cool. So why does the Trump administration back off of that?
4: Well, Steve, they say they're doing this to save car buyers money. They say that fuel efficiency technology is expensive. And in their announcement, the administration said that these new standards will trim about $1,300 off the sticker price of new cars. In statements to NPR, automakers praise the move. They say that the new standards are more in line with market realities, meaning EV sales are still a minority of new car sales in the U.S.
2: Okay.
4: But critics say just looking at the sticker price ignores some of the longer term expenses that come with being a car owner. I spoke with Sue Helper. She's an economist at Case Western Reserve University. She says better fuel efficiency is good for drivers. She says it saves them money at the pump. It saves them some maintenance expenses and that it's an advantage when companies have to continuously work towards this common goal.
5: By getting rid of this regulation, you get rid of this pressure or this incentive or this coordination among companies to work on this problem that consumers face.
4: And right now, of course, consumers are facing high costs for gasoline. And those aren't the only costs associated with lower fuel efficiency.
2: What do you mean?
4: Well, so there's pollution, there is the resulting cost to people's health, there's the environment, more global warming, that list goes on. There's also potentially a cost to the automakers. You know, these standards don't encourage them to continue innovating in electric vehicles, in more fuel-efficient cars. And that risks them getting left behind globally. Because, of course, American car makers do not sell exclusively in the U.S.
2: That's absolutely true. And, of course, China has been producing millions of electric vehicles that are cheap.
4: Exactly. And just to give you a sense of how big the electric car market is getting globally, last year, 30% of cars in Europe were electric. More than half of vehicles sold in China were electric, according to the International Energy Agency. Of course, there's also the risk that the standards could change again. You know, car makers, they plan their fleets, their factories, their production years in advance. For the auto industry, the signals, shall we say, are a bit mixed.
2: And NPR's Willa Rubin, thanks so much.
4: Thank you.
3: Pete Buttigieg led the transportation department in the Biden administration when these fuel standards were set much higher. And he's on the line now to talk about this. Good morning, Secretary Buttigieg.

0: used to hold roughly 1 million gallons of pig manure into a freshwater pond. For NPR News, I'm Rachel Kramer in Des Moines, Iowa.
1: This is Morning Edition from NPR News. I'm Leila Faldin.
2: And I'm Steve Inskeep.
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4: It's a tiny office with two people who aren't even employed by the company.
3: On the next Colorado Matters, we delve into the newest tax haven for U.S. companies, the millions of dollars at stake, and why the businesses aren't the only ones who benefit. That's at 9 a.m. on CPR News and KRCC.

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4: Live from NPR News in Washington, I'm Korva Coleman. Iran's foreign minister says he's waiting for a response from the Trump administration on a proposal to fully reopen the Strait of Hormuz. Last week, President Trump rejected a seven-day Iranian proposal. It called for the U.S. to agree to ease its sanctions on Tehran. NPR's Hadil Al-Shalchi reports.
5: Iran's foreign minister Abbas Araghchi said he met with Qatari mediators where they, quote, engaged in discussions to reopen the Strait of Hormuz. Araghchi said the Qataris relayed Iran's demands to the U.S. Araghchi also suggested Iran expected the Qatari mediators to relay the decision. Last week at the UN, Iran said it was ready to reopen the Strait of Hormuz in 7 days. Following the lifting of mutual blockades over the waterway, Iran said it was willing to sit down for broader talks to end the war and address its nuclear program. President Trump rejected the latest Iranian proposal, but said he still intends to pursue negotiations and talk about a broader deal. Hadil Al-Shalchi, NPR News, Istanbul.
4: American farmers have largely escaped President Trump's aggressive immigration crackdown. But as ICE sweeps continue, farmers are growing uneasy because many still cannot find enough workers. NPR's Kirk Siegler reports.
6: Idaho is the nation's third largest milk and dairy producer, and the labor shortage is even more pronounced in this sector of the farm economy because dairies operate year-round and aren't eligible for coveted H-2A seasonal visas. Rick Narabout heads the dairy associations for Idaho and Washington State.
7: You know, we haven't seen the worksite enforcement within agriculture, and you know, we've been spared there for the last year and a half or so.
6: But Narabout says just as quickly his industry could fall out of favor with the Trump administration. Dairymen had been pushing for a GOP bill that would remove the seasonal requirement for some farm worker visas, but Congress is now in recess until after the midterms. Kirk Siegler, NPR News, Twin Falls, Idaho.
4: A warning, this next story mentions alleged sexual violence. New York prosecutors are reopening a criminal investigation into an alleged sexual assault 2 years ago. It involves students at Cornell University. NPR's Brian Mann reports a former Cornell student has filed a lawsuit against Cornell University and seven male students.
8: Well, the DA here, Matthew Van Houten, says the woman in this case gave a statement 2 years ago to Cornell campus police where she described a drug and alcohol-fueled party at the Chi Phi fraternity house. Van Houten says according to her statement then, she took part voluntarily. But in the civil lawsuit filed this month, she recounts a horrific ordeal where she was pressured to drink and take drugs until she was incapacitated, then violently raped by these seven men over a period of hours.
4: NPR's Brian Mann reporting. This is NPR.
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10: This is CPR News. I'm Bozzy Kanani. The body of a missing boater was found in Lake Pueblo early yesterday morning. The Pueblo Police Department identified him as one of their own officers, Corporal Stephen Biggs. They say he was in an off-duty wakeboarding accident. The search started at the state park Sunday. Colorado Parks and Wildlife says an underwater robot helped locate the body in about 48 feet of water. The incident is still under investigation. Justice Samuel Alito has recused himself from a major Supreme Court case involving Boulder. The High Court is scheduled to hear Suncor versus Boulder next week at the start of its new term. Boulder argues that oil companies like Exxon and Suncor should help pay for the costs of disasters from climate change. Alito owns stock in ConocoPhillips and Phillips 66, which could be affected by a Supreme Court ruling. The court did not give a reason for Alito's recusal. There could be fewer skiers on the mountains this year. Sales of Vail Resort's Epic Pass are down heading into the season. In its latest earnings release, the Broomfield Company says they're down 12% from last year. Company executives blame the sagging sales on last year's terrible snow conditions at its Rocky Mountain resorts. Vail's profits were down almost 50% for its fiscal year. The remnants of Hurricane Polo will bring more rain to Colorado today and likely some flooding this week. David Bargenbrook is a meteorologist with the National Weather Service in Boulder.
11: The highest chance of those heavy rainfall totals when we talk about those extreme amounts of 5 or 6 inches would definitely be south and east of Metro Denver through southeast Colorado.
10: Areas in the south and southeast could get 1 to 3 inches of rain over the next few days, with higher amounts possible in some areas. Flood watches are in effect starting today for much of southern Colorado. Along the Front Range, some rain possible this afternoon as well. This is CPR News.

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2: 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I'm Steve Inskeep.
3: And I'm Leila Fadel. The Trump administration is rolling back the fuel efficiency standards for new cars. That will do away with another Biden-era climate effort. In a few minutes, we'll hear from the Secretary of Transportation during the Biden administration.
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2: It's Morning Edition from NPR News. Good morning. I'm Steve Inskeep.
3: And I'm Leila Fadel. The Trump administration is rolling back the fuel efficiency standards for new cars. That will do away with another Biden-era climate effort. In a few minutes, we'll hear from the Secretary of Transportation during the Biden administration, Pete Buttigieg. We start with the details.
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5: Live from NPR News in Washington, I'm Dave Mattingly. Police in Britain say 5 men arrested on terrorism and explosive charges have been released on bail. The suspects, identified as British nationals in their 20s, were arrested near a Royal Air Force base used by U.S. forces in the war with Iran. Investigators are examining possible links to Iran, though the Iranian embassy in London denies any involvement. Nick Aldworth is a former detective chief superintendent and national coordinator with Britain's counter-terror police.
6: One of the things that being released on bail can tell me is that these are matters that are being investigated that are not likely to present any ongoing risk of harm to the public at large. So I think we can make a good assumption that these people have been released and there isn't an ongoing threat to the people or around RAF or anywhere else for that matter.
5: He was speaking to NPR's Morning Edition. The governor of Texas is declaring a statewide disaster because of high diesel prices. The move allows Governor Greg Abbott to lift some restrictions on commercial transportation in an effort to lower fuel prices. AAA says diesel is averaging about $6.44 a gallon nationwide. That's about 9 cents below the country's all-time high set a week ago. This is NPR News from Washington. SpaceX says its giant Starship rocket reached orbit for the first time in yesterday's test flight. However, the test was cut short because one of the main engines failed. The 407-foot rocket made 3 trips around the Earth instead of the 6 originally scheduled. Starship also released 26 Starlink satellites after its launch from coastal Texas. OpenAI is apologizing after an artificial intelligence agent developed by the company hacked an Australian government website. As Christina Kukula reports, the apology comes as OpenAI delays the release of its latest AI model over safety concerns.
7: In an online post, OpenAI named 4 instances in which AI agents accessed Australian government websites, among them the Medicare healthcare portal, when the tech giant said an experimental model without the full set of safeguards was able to run commands, retrieve internal files and credentials, and write files. OpenAI acknowledged it mishandled the reporting of the incident, which occurred in June, by notifying the Australian government 3 months later. It's committed funding and resources to the Australian government. An OpenAI representative will travel to Australia next week to address the Parliamentary Committee on AI. For NPR News, I'm Christina Kukola in Melbourne, Australia.
5: Tomorrow, an inmate on Tennessee's death row is scheduled to be the first woman executed in the state in 200 years. I'm Dave Mattingly in Washington.
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11: It's Morning Edition from NPR News. I'm Leila Fadel.
12: And I'm Steve Inskeep. Let's warn you right at the start that our next story describes sexual violence. New York prosecutors are reopening a criminal investigation into an alleged sexual assault involving students at Cornell University.
11: A former Cornell student says she was drugged and gang-raped at the school in 2024, and no criminal charges were filed at the time. 2 weeks ago, she filed a lawsuit with new allegations against Cornell and seven male students. The brutal details of the case have drawn condemnation around the world and shaken the small college community in upstate New York.
12: NPR's Brian Mann is in Ithaca this morning near the Cornell campus. Brian, good morning.
13: Good morning, Steve.
12: Why would it take so long for prosecutors to reopen a case from 2024?
13: Well, the DA here, Matthew Van Houten, says the woman in this case gave a statement 2 years ago to Cornell campus police where she described a drug and alcohol-fueled party at the Chi Phi fraternity house. Van Houten says, according to her statement then, she took part voluntarily. But in the civil lawsuit filed this month, she recounts a horrific ordeal where she was pressured to drink and take drugs until she was incapacitated, then violently raped by these seven men over a period of hours. The prosecutor says after learning of those details, he now expects to present this case to a grand jury.
12: Okay, so she's given a different description, and this gives prosecutors more to go on, is what you're saying. What are women in the Cornell community saying about all this?
13: I'm hearing anger, Steve, that this case wasn't investigated more thoroughly at the time, and also frustration that more hasn't been done to change campus culture here. Kat Martin graduated last year. She says she, too, was sexually assaulted at Cornell.
14: It was normalized to experience violence. It was normalized to worry about being drugged.
13: And I also spoke with Olympia Hall. She's a current Cornell student. She's co-president of the Sexual Assault Prevention and Safety Club on campus. She says Cornell has tried to improve campus safety, but she says she still sometimes feels vulnerable. And she told me fraternities on campus hold a lot of sway over students' social life.
15: That is a cultural aspect that creates a lot of power dynamics that are uncomfortable and lead young men to potentially not think about their actions.
13: And Steve, NPR attempted to reach out to these young men who were named in this lawsuit for their comment without success.
12: Brian, I saw something on social media about the men allegedly involved being told to write essays as punishment. Could that possibly be true?
13: Well, the lawsuit says some of the men who allegedly raped the woman were allowed to write essays in order to lessen or mitigate any disciplinary action by Cornell. In a statement, Cornell says there were consequential punishments for the men involved, but the university declined our request for an interview to clarify what that means. It's also unclear whether any of these men are still students at the university. Cornell's handling of this case, Steve, is also drawing scrutiny because the rape allegations were only investigated back in 2024 by campus police. Local police issued a statement yesterday saying they were never notified about this alleged assault. Ithaca's mayor, Robert Cantelmo, is a Cornell alum, and he issued his own statement yesterday blasting Cornell's leadership for failing to coordinate this investigation with city police. Cantelmo's now pushing for a moratorium on student events, including Greek fraternity and sorority activities, until Cornell comes up with a new plan to keep students safe.
12: NPR's Brian Mann in Ithaca, New York. Brian, thanks so much.
13: Thank you, Steve.
11: There are fewer and fewer true toss-up districts. One of them runs through Allentown, Pennsylvania, a former manufacturing powerhouse that is now a majority Latino city. President Trump made significant gains with Hispanic voters 2 years ago, but polling shows his support among Hispanic voters is now plummeting. What does that mean for this district, where the incumbent Republican won by just 1 point in the last election? NPR congressional correspondent Barbara Sprunt traveled traveled to the Lehigh Valley and joins us now in studio. Good morning, Barbara. Thanks for being here.
16: Good morning, Layla. Thank you.
11: Now, Latino voters, obviously not a monolithic voting bloc, but one major trend we saw was their shift towards Republicans and Trump, especially among men 2 years ago. How did that play out in a blue city like Allentown?
16: Well, not as cut and dry as you might expect. Mayor Matt Turk, he's a Democrat, he was telling me that even though the precincts still went blue, 52 of 55 were a little more red compared to 2020. And the biggest shift was in one of the most heavily Latino precincts.
11: And how does he explain that?
16: Well, he said largely a message from Democrats that just did not resonate with what people were experiencing.
17: People here were saying, I'm struggling economically. I can't afford childcare. Rents are out of control. And the message that was coming from the Biden administration was like, we're seeing like massive economic success. We've done all these amazing things and it's going to be great. And people were like, I feel like you're gaslighting me a little.
16: Some voters told me they supported President Trump last cycle because they felt he spoke more directly to their economic concerns. Mm-hmm. Fast forward to today, and they're now saying, well, wait a minute, I have high gas prices, I have high grocery prices, you know, what gives?
11: Yeah, I mean, and that's what we're hearing from all kinds of American voters across races, ages, religions. Is there something unique in how the voters you spoke to are responding?
16: What I think is interesting here is the idea of the reliability of a voting bloc, and that this isn't just as simple as Latino voters are swinging back to the Democrats, and that's where they're going to stay cycles and cycles to come. I was talking to Stephanie Valencia about this. She's the co-founder of Equis Research, which polls Latino voters. Here's how she explains it.
18: A third of Latinos don't see themselves as part of either party. They're voting every single election cycle based on what's motivating their anxieties, how they're feeling about their own personal economic situation.
16: Now, this is something that both parties have to contend with. And effective outreach has to start early. Voters told me how, frankly, annoying it is to feel like both parties sort of rediscover how important Latino voters are in the months leading up to Election Day.
11: Now, the economy is obviously top of mind. What else is playing into this election?
16: Well, there are two national storylines that I see trickling down into this campaign. One is the way that the Trump administration carried out its deportation efforts. Democrats say this is amazing. Major factor for Latino voters here, even though ICE operations in Allentown didn't look like ICE operations in, say, Minneapolis. Republicans, both voters and officials that I spoke with, say that this is fear-mongering, and they are focusing instead on another trend. Here's George Rivera. He's the chairman of the Lehigh County Republican Committee.
19: In November, you're either going to vote Republican or Socialist, and that's what it is.
11: The trend being tying Democrats to the leftmost part of their party.
16: That's right. Like New York City Mayor Zora Mamdani's name comes up a lot, other DSA candidates, and he is far from alone in making this connection. You know, like a lot of the things that we're talking about, this is playing out across the country.
11: NPR congressional correspondent Barbara Sprunt. Thank you, Barbara.
16: Thank you, Layla.
11: This is NPR News.
3: You're listening to Morning Edition on CPR News. I'm Bozzy Kanani. Thanks for starting your day with us. And thanks also for your support during CPR's membership drive this week. Starting tonight, the Pink Palace in Lakewood will become Casa Bonita. Until November 1st, it'll feature Dia de los Muertos decor and specialty cocktail drinks. And this time, the owners are sticking with its famous performers and cliff divers for the special holiday pop-up. Many of them were removed from the event last year, and that set off a three-day strike over Halloween. So if you go, you'll still get to see some of the favorite acts, and you will also still need to make a reservation. It'll be another cloudy and cool day in Colorado, with the chances for heavy rainfall increasing as we move through the week, especially in southern Colorado, where a flood watch is in effect.
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2: On the streets of Denver in the late 1800s, a woman in tattered clothes, pulling a wagon laden with food, fuel, and clothing, was a model of philanthropy. Her name was Julia Greeley. She was a former slave without much money, but she was utterly resourceful and selfless. She donated her modest cook's wages to others and found necessities for people in need. To shield some from embarrassment, she visited them at night. Over 30 years of quietly helping others, she became known as Denver's Angel of Charity. When Julia died in 1918, it took 5 hours for the mass of mourners to file past her coffin. Her obituary called her a saint, and in fact, the Catholic Church might someday declare her one. In 2016, the long process began for canonizing Julia Greeley. A Colorado postcard from Colorado Public Radio.
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3: You're listening to Morning Edition on CPR News. I'm Bozzy Kanani. Being deaf or hard of hearing can be isolating, especially for a school-aged kid who might be the only one in the classroom with those challenges. But once a year, hard of hearing kids from across Colorado get together for the competition and the fun of Field Day. Ray Solomon reports.
21: When it comes to the sack race, the competition is heated.
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21: Of course, once the race starts, it's all pandemonium. Kids hopping, falling over into each other, rolling on the ground, giggling. It's all part of the annual Deaf and Hard of Hearing Track and Field Day.
24: It's a field trip day for schools.
21: That's Sandy Gabbard, president of the Marion Down Center, the nonprofit that's been organizing the event for about 25 years.
24: Some of our kids use sign language. Some of our kids don't know sign language at all.
21: There's also a long jump, an obstacle course, an egg and spoon race.
24: We have the yard dash over there in the far corner. We have parachutes. If you remember parachutes from elementary school.
21: Of course, we remember the parachutes. Everybody loves the parachute. About 400 kids with hearing loss from schools as far away as Canyon City have converged on this football field in Aurora for the event. All the sports here are adapted for kids with physical disabilities, and there are sign language interpreters everywhere.
25: My favorite event is the parachute.
21: Which is good for Angie Mast, a fifth grader at Fox Hollow Elementary School.
25: I have total hearing loss.
21: She's one of only two kids in her grade with hearing problems, and she's very excited to be here today.
25: I like to meet other kids who have hearing loss and get to know them.
21: 17-year-old Josh Meyer remembers what that's like. He was diagnosed with hearing loss in infancy and loved this track and field day when he was in grade school. Today, he's here as a teen volunteer.
26: When I was younger, I feel like it would be really cool to see a person who's older than me, like especially a teenager with hearing loss. And so I just try to show them that, you know, it's cool to have hearing loss.
21: 10-year-old Kinsley von Bulohutto doesn't seem to need much convincing on the cool front.
27: I raced someone and I beat them because they said that I wouldn't beat them, but then I did, so. I showed them who were the boss.
28: That's right. Do you have a favorite event?
27: Yeah, the parachute.
28: Everybody loves the parachute. What
21: Kinsley's a fifth grader at Maple Grove Elementary, full of spunk and excitement, though her teacher, Nikki Kennedy, says that at first, Kinsley was reluctant.
1: When we were coming, when I gave you your field trip form, you did not want to go because it was track and field, right?
27: I don't like running.
1: I know. But then when we arrived and you saw all of the other kids, you were excited, right?
27: Mm-hmm. Because that looks fun. That looks fun. And I could make like a million thousand friends that are like me.
21: And finally, everyone's favorite event, the parachute, that truly entertaining circle of colorful fabric.
4: Do you want to go under? And then we're going to shake really high for her.
21: 17-year-old Kylan Tassas is in charge here.
4: One, shake, shake, shake, shake, shake, shake.
21: Tassas was born deaf and now has cochlear implants to help him hear. He says he didn't have deaf mentors when he was a kid, and that's why he showed up today.
4: I'm really here for the deaf kids. It's just to help them have fun today because it's hard being a deaf child.
21: He wants to be a positive role model for the next generation. In Aurora, I'm Ray Solomon for CPR News.
4: And then we're going to go really high and then go under the bubble. Under.
5: To read the story and see some joyful pictures of sack racing, visit us at cpr.org. Well, the Colorado Rockies finished with only 58 wins this season, but their final one on Sunday proved to be huge in deciding both a playoff spot for another team and also in raising money for a local charity. The Rockies' victory over the Chicago White Sox helped the Cleveland Guardians clinch the American League Central title. Guardian fans were grateful. And as a token of their appreciation, they donated nearly $12,000 to Rockies player Hunter Goodman's favorite charity. That charity is Clothes to Kids of Denver, which provides school clothing for kids. In Denver today, cloudy with a high near 70. There is a slight chance for afternoon showers. In Grand Junction, a high near 71, also only a slight chance for rain there.
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10: From Marketplace, I'm Nancy Marshall-Genzer in for Kimberly Adams. Cold weather is around the corner. High oil prices are expected to push up winter heating costs. There is federal help to pay heating bills. It's called the Low-Income Home Energy Assistance Program. Each state gets some funding, and many start accepting applications in the fall. But as Marketplace's Caitlin Tan reports, that pool of money might be stretched thin this year.
23: More Americans are worried about paying their energy bills this winter. Tina Packard oversees Wyoming's low-income energy assistance program.
29: They know that people are in need. I know that the economy is crazy right now.
23: Applications are flowing into programs all over the country. That's according to Mark Wolf. He's with a nonprofit that helps states secure federal money.
30: It's not just low-income families. For the first time, states have been hearing from families who are over income.
23: As in, they make just a little too much to qualify. But Wolf says that doesn't mean they can afford the utility bill.
30: Now, I just checked. In Massachusetts, for example, heating oil right now is 70% more than last year.
23: The federal program is set at about $4 billion, similar to the last couple years. Wolf says states will have to choose.
30: Either you cut the benefit level so you can reach the same number of people,
23: or deny some low-income households, which University of Pennsylvania's Sonia Carley says could lead to disconnections or dangerous home heating.
2: You might flare a gas stove in your house for space heat, or you might run a dryer and disconnect the dryer vent and put somebody behind it so that their body warms up.
23: About 1 in 6 households are behind on their energy bills, according to a February 2026 report. That was before the Iran war. I'm Caitlin Tan for Marketplace.
8: Speaking of oil prices, let's do the numbers. Brent crude is trading at $103 a barrel. West Texas Intermediate is at about $90 a barrel. Meanwhile, the FTSE in London is up about 0.1%. The Dow, S&P, and NASDAQ futures are all up in the 1 to 0.3% range, with the Dow future up about 80 points. 10-year Treasury yield is up, and it is still above 5%.
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11: Victoria Beasley is instructing her students in the art of negotiating.
12: See if you guys can make your best deal. Go, break.
13: We're in her classroom at Digital Harbor High School in Baltimore. She's teaching the new AP Business with Personal Finance course. The students go through an exercise where they try to get a certain price for apples as either a buyer or a seller. One student, Nasir Blanding, doesn't end up making a purchase.
14: They were too expensive. They were trying to charge a little bit more for the apples.
12: How much was a little bit more?
14: $15 to $20.
12: $15 to $20 for apples, and you want about that life.
13: One goal of this exercise is to teach students about competition. The course also has lessons about entrepreneurship, marketing, saving for retirement. Students who take the AP exam at the end of the year could be eligible to get college credit for an intro-level business course. That's attractive to Blanding, who's planning to major in finance.
14: I just like dealing with money, because in my free time, I like day trading a little bit and saving money sometimes.
13: Blanding puts about $20 a month into stocks and cryptocurrency. He checks his investment accounts on his laptop whenever he has a free moment. This is his first advanced placement class, and Jennifer Mulhern, vice president of AP Program Access for the College Board, which is behind the course, says they are looking to bring in students like Blanding who've never taken an AP course, but might say,
15: I have an idea. What would it take to take my idea and make it into a business?
13: But Montana State Economics Professor Carly Urban says tackling both business and personal finance in one class is a big undertaking. Last year, she released a working paper that found students who took a standalone personal finance course saw real benefits.
16: So they're 4% less likely to have a subprime credit score. They're more on track to meet their financial goals.
13: But when personal finance was embedded in another class, like math, students didn't get those benefits. This AP course is brand new, so it wasn't part of that research. But Urban's worried the same thing will hold true, that personal finance lessons could get lost in the other subject.
16: I'm not saying it's impossible. I'm saying it's hard.
13: The College Board says the AP exam is a big motivator for students, and the course is rooted in projects like acting as a financial advisor, which leads to deeper learning. At Digital Harbor in Baltimore, Victoria Beasley also teaches a standalone personal finance course. She says in Baltimore public schools, where more than 70% of kids are low income, they need both.
12: Some of these kids are the adults with their parents at home. I mean, that stinks. And these kids are out there, they're working, and they're under 18 years old. And I'm like, woo, y'all will be very successful if we can get through this.
13: She says it's a must for schools to teach these students how to read a paycheck because, she says, there's no guarantee they'll learn that anywhere else. In Baltimore, I'm Stephanie Hughes for Marketplace.
0: Our producers are Emma Condon, Tamar Fagan, and Ariana Rosas. Our senior producer is Alex Schroeder. Our supervising senior producer is Meredith Gerritsen-Morby. In Washington, I'm Nancy Marshall-Genzer with the Marketplace Morning Report. 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
22: In the late 60s, shop students at Denver's Manual High School were given an unusual project: build a plane designed by their teacher, Lamar Steen. He was a big man, and as an avid aerobatic pilot, he'd spent a lot of time cramped into small stunt planes. So he designed a high-performance biplane that could accommodate a larger pilot more comfortably and be easy enough for amateur builders. In just over a year, Mr. Steen's students produced a prototype, then watched as their teacher climbed into the open cockpit, took off into the blue Colorado sky, and turned loop after loop after loop. They called the design the Steen Skybolt, after the Manual High School mascot, the Thunderbolt. And since that first Skybolt in 1970, many more have been built around the world, nurturing STEM skills and allowing many more to defy gravity.
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25: Forces that are currently spread out over several government agencies. It's not yet clear exactly what resources the administration plans to feature on the website. Trump has taken an aggressive stance on AI and has been cozy with tech companies. Industry leaders from tech companies, health and agriculture will be at the event, as well as Vice President J.D. Vance. Deepa Shivaram, NPR News, the White House.
26: The Trump administration banned about $1 billion in Canadian products overnight. These include alcohol and dairy. This is part of President Trump's trade war against Canada. A bill designed to reform college athletics is heading to the House now that it has cleared the Senate. The Protect College Sports Act was approved by the Senate on a vote of 77-22. NPR's Becky Sullivan reports.
28: Supporters of the bill say it's needed to curtail chaos in college sports, where lawsuits have chipped away at longstanding NCAA rules around amateurism, transfers, and eligibility. The legislation would give the NCAA a limited antitrust exemption in order to restore some of those rules. Critics felt it didn't go far enough to rein in other runaway spending on things like recruiting and facilities and coaching salaries. This was a bipartisan bill with bipartisan opposition. Yeas and nays came from Republicans and Democrats alike. In a statement, NCAA President Charlie Baker thanked senators, but noted there's still much work left to do. The bill is supported by President Trump, but first it must pass the House, which has gone on recess until after the midterms. Becky Sullivan, NPR News.
26: Lindsay Clancy is due back in a Massachusetts courtroom today. It will be for the first time since a mistrial was declared in her murder case. Clancy had been charged with killing her three children. From member station WBUR, Deborah Becker reports a hearing's being held to determine if Clancy will be retried.
1: Clancy's defense has filed a flurry of motions, including one to dismiss the case. The defense argues that the judge didn't have to declare a mistrial and should have investigated reports that one of the 12 jurors wasn't following the law. Retired Judge Jack Liu doesn't expect any quick decisions on the motions.
2: I would think the most likely scenario is people ask for time to address these issues.
1: Prosecutors have not said if they'll seek a new trial on first-degree murder charges or try to negotiate a plea deal. For NPR News, I'm Deborah Becker in Boston.
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5: This is CPR News. I'm Bozzy Kanani. The body of a missing boater was found in Lake Pueblo early yesterday morning. The Pueblo Police Department identified him as one of their own officers, Corporal Stephen Biggs. They say he was in an off-duty wakeboarding accident. The search started at the state park Sunday. Colorado Parks and Wildlife says an underwater robot helped locate the body in about 48 feet of water. The incident is still under investigation. Justice Samuel Alito has recused himself from a major Supreme Court case involving Boulder. The High Court is scheduled to hear Suncor versus Boulder next week at the start of its new term. Boulder argues that oil companies like Exxon and Suncor should help pay for the cost of disasters from climate change. Alito owns stock in ConocoPhillips and Phillips 66, which could be affected by a Supreme Court ruling. The court did not give a reason for Alito's recusal. There could be fewer skiers on the mountains this year. Sales of Vail Resort's Epic Pass are down headed into the season. In its latest earnings release, the Broomfield Company says they're down 12% from last year. Company executives blame the sagging sales on last year's terrible snow conditions at its Rocky Mountain resorts. Vail's profits were down almost 50% for its fiscal year. The remnants of Hurricane Polo will bring more rain to Colorado today and likely some flooding this week. David Bargenbrook is a meteorologist with the National Weather Service in Boulder.
6: The highest chance of those heavy rainfall totals when we talk about those extreme amounts of 5 or 6 inches would definitely be south and east of Metro Denver through southeast Colorado.
5: Areas in the south and southeast could get 1 to 3 inches of rain over the next few days, with higher amounts possible in some areas. Flood watches are in effect starting today for much of southern Colorado. Along the Front Range, heavier rain will probably hold off until tomorrow. This is CPR.
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21: 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Thank you.
27: Thank you, Lucia. 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Good morning. I'm Megan Verlee. I head the podcast unit at Colorado Public Radio. Andrew Villegas, our news director, is here with me. 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

0: Colorado, the Western Slope, Northern Colorado, right here on the Front Range, all the way down with KRCC down in Pueblo. 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
0: And it is the thick of election season as well. 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We have a great new resource for you. It's our voter guide. 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And this year we have a great new tool where you can actually go and look up your own ballot, what your ballot is going to look like this year. 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
1: 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Anthony in Palisade last hour. Anne in Denver. 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
0: Are you wondering maybe how much to donate? 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
2: 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I'm Leila Fadel.
3: And I'm Steve Inskeep. President Trump is questioning why five men, British officials initially described as terror suspects, have now been released on bail.
2: Today, counterterrorism officials are still investigating the masked men who were arrested in the middle of the night with suspicious vehicles near a British airbase used by U.S. bombers striking Iran. But they're also looking at less serious crimes.
3: What's going on here? NPR's Lauren Frere is in London. Hi there, Lauren.
4: Good morning.
3: Okay, so British officials and the Trump administration seem to describe this incident differently. What are they saying?
4: Well, President Trump initially said about the suspects, quote, we had them under investigation and we know everything about them, suggesting some sort of transatlantic intelligence collaboration.
3: Yeah.
4: Then in the Oval Office last night, he expressed surprise when asked by reporters about the suspects' release.
5: Over there, I'm surprised that they released them. I wouldn't have done that. Look, they've been very good. They worked with us very closely. We

0: everything about them, we would not have released them.
1: Trump was also asked whether Iran is linked to these suspects. He said it might be, but he'd rather not say. Secretary of State Marco Rubio was also asked about this. He told Fox News it, quote, clearly involves the hands of a foreign actor, but did not name a specific country. Iran, for its part, denies any involvement. The embassy here in London calls that malicious speculation.
2: Okay, that's what the U.S. is saying. That's what the Iranians are saying. What are the British saying?
1: That the suspects are British nationals ranging in age from 23 to 25, home addresses in London, a couple hours drive from where this incident took place. The head of British counterterrorism policing, Lawrence Taylor, announcing the suspect's release on bail last night, also noted what he called the geopolitical context. He said investigators are considering every possible angle, including that the men could be what he called proxies, working, quote, knowingly or unknowingly on behalf of a foreign state.
3: Often this threat becomes visible to us as criminal activity, often at a small scale, and committed by individuals whose primary aim is not terrorism, but a quick financial gain. It can be harder to spot.
1: So he said what looks like petty crime could actually be the work of a foreign state. He acknowledged this is confusing. He asked people not to speculate and give investigators time to figure this out. Incidentally, this is an area where residents say there's been thefts of diesel fuel and fertilizer, which is linked to Iran because the Iran war has pushed up prices. Yesterday, British diesel actually hit a record high of $10 a gallon.
2: Okay, so I think Lawrence Taylor there is essentially telling us, keep an open mind. Don't assume what has happened here until more is known. So what is being learned about the scene of the suspected crime?
1: So this happened near Royal Air Force Base Fairford in the Cotswolds, a picturesque, wealthy farming area, incidentally, where J.D. Vance has vacationed. The base has hosted U.S. troops for decades. During the Iran war, it's attracted lots of plane spotters eager to catch a glimpse of these giant American B-1 bombers. It's also attracted anti-war protesters. So early Sunday, this all began. A farmer spotted suspicious vehicles driven by masked men, she said. She called police. They intercepted them, arrested five suspects, then used a bomb disposal robot to probe the vehicles. Police have not announced that any explosives were found, though. The law says terror suspects can be held 14 days without charge. For lesser offenses, it's 24 hours. And it's during that time frame that these suspects were released.
2: Oh, very interesting detail there at the end. Lauren, thanks so much.
1: You're welcome.
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10: Scott and Winnie, thank you so much for listening here with us this morning. 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And I love the idea about starting your day off with CPR. Every morning I get up, I turn on CPR on my smart speaker. I start my hot water for my French press coffee. It's part of my routine. CPR and coffee starts my day. And you're starting your day with CPR too right now. It's a big part of mine. And I give to keep CPR strong. And that's why I'm asking you to join me today. I'm Andrew Villegas. I'm the news director at CPR News. With me is Megan Verlee. She heads up our podcast unit. These stories that you're hearing, this routine that you're doing, it's made possible by members. 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
4: Oh my God. 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
11: This is Morning Edition from CPR News. I'm Ryan Mourner. With just about 40 days till the election, the CPR Voter Guide is here at cpr.org/vote. Ballots go out Friday. Think of our guide as your companion. Editor Alejandra Alonso Galva helped put it together with contributions from every corner of the newsroom. How are you doing, Ale?
12: It's nice to be let out of the dungeon, Ryan. See some air, you know, see some light. Oh, wow. Yeah.
11: You can breathe the air and see the light. You were indeed squirreled away assembling this thing. This year's ballot is a whopper in length and in heft. I guess I mean importance there. Every statewide office is open. 14 ballot questions plus Congress and all those judges. What do you say to folks who feel perhaps overwhelmed?
12: It's funny because ballots haven't even hit mailboxes yet, and folks are already getting like the Sunday scaries about the ballot. Just this weekend, folks were asking me, like, do you have like a cheat sheet or anything that can help me out with this? And I was like, funny you mentioned
11: funny
12: that.
11: Funny you should ask.
12: Yeah, cpr.org/vote. Find it there. The big thing I tell people about this ballot is it's better than the other way around, right? In a world where we're seeing Democratic decline around the globe, Colorado is asking even more of its voters, right? Our democracy is in action. And that's exciting because what a beautiful and great responsibility that Colorado has, that our community has. Not only do folks get to decide who will represent them, they get to represent themselves with these ballot initiatives. It's direct democracy in action. You as a voter get to tell the government what you want them to do. And it actually happens. We have a taxpayer bill of rights because of these initiatives. We have wild wolves because of voters. What you decide on Election Day really charts the future of Colorado, and I just love that.
11: I wish we had America the Beautiful on standby. We should just play under you there. You know, perhaps the anticipation comes after folks received the state's official election blue book. When I got mine, I popped onto social media.
13: Just got home. And the blue book was in the mail. And it occurred to me, I should weigh it. But I don't have a food scale. My neighbor does. This is her beautiful kitchen. Let's see how much the blue book weighs, because there are some issues and candidates this year. 13 ounces, Emily.
14: What?
13: 13 and 1/8 an ounce. People, that's what democracy weighs. Okay, that is what America weighs.
11: Now, what's exciting is CPR's voter guide killed zero trees. And, Ollie, there's a new feature.
12: Yes, this year you can actually build your ballot on the site. We're rolling this out for this election. It even includes local initiatives and races, which is super neat. And that's something that we're hoping voters will enjoy. And we're hoping to build that out in the future. But this is the first time we're doing it, and I'm hoping folks can enjoy that.
11: What kind of information can listeners expect to find in the voter guide? Maybe specifically when it comes to this bevy of ballot measures.
12: Yeah, so first we try to put it into simple terms. What will a yes vote mean? What will a no vote mean? CPR reporters have been speaking with groups all over the state that are for and against these proposals. So we're trying our best to understand what the proponents are hoping for, what the critics are against. What are some of the potential unintended consequences? Mm. That's always the big thing with these ballot measures, unintended consequences. And most importantly, what does the measure actually do? Because a lot of these measures are about trending political topics. So folks are walking in with all of their political assumptions. And quite frankly, these groups are playing into that. They're trying to get you to jump on your assumptions. So what we really want to tell folks, this is what this will actually do, not what people wish it will do, not what people are afraid it will do, what it will legally do. Plus, all of these entries for both ballot measures and candidates will be updating as the election season continues, right? Our great reporters like Ben Marcus and Allison Sherry and Tom Hess, you know, they're going to learn more about these ballot measures and more about these candidates as the campaign rolls on. And we'll continue to update the voter guide as that new information comes along, be that a link or new copy.
11: Okay. It's an evolution. 14 ballot questions this year. I understand that ties the record, a record?
12: Yes, it ties the record with a few different years, 2024, 2008, 2006, which was another big midterm election, as you remember. And we really hit a lot of the big political topics. Like I said, ICE is on the ballot, gerrymandering, a couple of 90s tough on crime measures that folks might remember, of fentanyl and human trafficking, two measures about trans youth. Hunting, fishing, and conservation, because what's a Colorado election without some stuff about wildlife and the outdoors? Funding for schools, we've seen that recur multiple times. Two rival tax measures. One would solidify our current income tax, our state income tax, while the other would create a graduated tax rate that would tax high earners a little more and middle and working class folks a little less. So a lot of drama around those rival measures. Ryan, this ballot offers everything, and it is very Colorado.
14: And with all of those ballot measures, you could almost forget people have candidates to choose.
12: Yeah, yeah, you actually have to pick people to enact these things. That's right. So all statewide offices are open, as you said, because of term limits. So that's governor and attorney general. Obviously, those are both extremely important positions, but they've proven to be even more important in this day and age when navigating changes at the federal government with the Trump administration. The Secretary of State's office has attracted a lot more attention as the office battles more and more election misinformation. Plus the treasurer, who, you know, everyone knows the treasurer pays the bills for Colorado, but they also handle the investments for Colorado. So everything from where money is on Wall Street to other states.
14: What can people expect to learn from the voter guide about these folks?
12: For major party candidates, we talked to them. We did not email them a list to the campaigns and have a staffer write back. We actually talk to the candidates. And then for minor party and unaffiliated candidates, we provide some basic information as well as resources to find out more about them. So those are the Libertarians, the Unity Party, things like that.
14: What can folks expect in the races for Congress?
12: Oh, this is my favorite part. So this midterm election, Ryan, as you know, is turning out to be one of the most consequential in American history. And Colorado is right in the crosshairs, right? We know that the race for the House runs through Greeley. That 8th congressional district is a pure toss-up. But what I'm really interested to see is if the tailwinds continue to go with the Democrats, will that 3rd congressional district jump into play? We've seen it get really competitive.
14: And that's Pueblo and Grand Junction.
12: That's Pueblo and Grand Junction. That's the western slope in southern Colorado. And then if we get an old-fashioned blue wave, could the waters of that blue wave crash onto El Paso County and flip that seat that has never gone to a Democrat before? We could be looking at that, and even over in the 4th district. So things could get really interesting on election night. And now that the voter guide is put to bed, it's time to start thinking about our Super Bowl, Ryan, election night.
14: Thanks so much, Ale.
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14: CPR's Alejandro Alonso Galva guided our voter guide with contributions from across CPR News. 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I'm Ryan Warner. 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
22: 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I'm Megan Verlee. 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Shout out Colorado Today, Purplish. You should definitely get some on-demand audio in your life. I'm here with Andrew Villegas, the news director overseeing all our news operations, and we're here with you. 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
10: And think about it, where else can you figure out and understand just how much democracy weighs? 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
22: 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In very uncertain times, it provides the facts I can actually trust. And Roberta in Loveland, making a gift, said it's my source for news and an occasional laugh. Well, we like to give you both because we know life needs both. You can give to support what you rely on, what makes CPR essential to you. It is quick, it is simple, it is secure. When you go to CPR.org, think about why supporting CPR is important to you and then share those thoughts. We love reading your comments.
10: And I love laughing also with you and with all of you folks out there when we hear things on the news and on NPR. Sometimes I'll be standing in my kitchen drinking my coffee, getting ready for my day, just like you probably are right now, or maybe you're in your car and something will give me a chuckle. It sets the tone for my entire day, which is really great. And right now, if you're giving $12 a month or more, if that works for you, you can get a really great winter accessory, which is a warm scarf. I have way too many scarves. I'm a soccer fan. I was talking in the newsroom the other day about it, and we're laughing, but I would tell you, I'm telling you right now, I would add this scarf myself. 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
0: 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I'm Leila Fadel.
2: And I'm Steve Inskeep. Good morning. In most states, Medicaid recipients will soon have to prove they're working or volunteering or studying in order to stay in the program. That's because of cuts in the Republicans' One Big Beautiful Bill Act. Three states, including Montana, decided to make the change early and maybe sooner than they were ready. Aaron Bolton of Montana Public Radio begins this story with one person affected.
3: Bethany Zulick lives in Missoula, Montana, and she's going back to college to become a high school English teacher. Years ago, she taught overseas and loved it.
23: It's so exciting to me to watch someone learn a new word or, you know, have that spark of understanding.
3: Zulick knew she could pinch enough pennies to make going back to school financially viable, except on health insurance.
23: The student health insurance would have run me almost as much as my, like, tuition for the semester.
3: But then she found Medicaid, the government health insurance program for low-income adults. With that coverage, she could make the jump, leave her job, and return to school. But this summer, Zulick learned she was one of 71,000 Montanans on Medicaid, subject to new work requirements. The state is implementing those rules 6 months ahead of the federal deadline. At first, Zulik thought the state would automatically renew her coverage because it could see she's enrolled in a state university. But then she got a confusing letter.
23: Some of the letter says that this information is due at my next recertification, and some of it says it's due within 30 days of the letter.
3: She didn't know what to submit or on what deadline. But what was clear, it wouldn't be submitted or processed automatically. It turns out the state hasn't even set up all the computer systems to do that work, and some won't be ready until next year. Republican State Senate President Matt Regeer says having work requirements creates accountability for people relying on the social safety net.
1: In an economy like this, if you're an able-bodied adult that's able to work, you really do need to step up.
3: As for the confusion among enrollees, he points out the state is giving people until October 1st to comply before they're kicked off the rolls.
1: Change is always hard, too. That doesn't mean that it's wrong.
3: There are concerns that the pace at which Montana is moving will result in people unnecessarily losing coverage. Aaron Wernham is the CEO of the Montana Healthcare Foundation. He worries tens of thousands of Montanans could lose coverage, in part because of the computer issue Zulik ran into, but also because as of September, the state has hired only about a third of the staff it says it needs to pull this off.
5: We were worried about chaos that could be generated by the state rushing. Given how little information the state has provided about what they're doing, I'm much more worried about chaos.
3: Healthcare providers and clinics are also scrambling to understand the rules so they can help patients stay enrolled. State health officials said in a statement that their systems are ready and said they, quote, are committed to ensuring eligible Montanans maintain coverage. Akeisha Coleman is with the Commonwealth Fund, a healthcare research nonprofit. She says Montana and other states starting early are essentially building the plane as they're taking off.
8: Montana's going to be an example for what we might see nationally as things roll out.
3: Coleman says that's because even states that are waiting until the January 1st deadline to start the work requirements probably won't be completely ready either. For NPR News, I'm Aaron Bolton in Columbia Falls, Montana.
9: Friends told folk singer Henry John Deutschendorf Jr. his name was too long to fit on a marquee. So in the early 1960s, he changed it to reflect his favorite state's capital. John Denver drew even more inspiration from Colorado. He wrote Rocky Mountain High while camping at Williams Lake on Mount Sopris near Carbondale. It was a huge hit worldwide, and by 2007, officially one of Colorado's two state songs. Some years later, a Littleton woman tried to get the eastern peak of Mount Sopris renamed John Denver Peak. Locals weren't so sure. Some blamed John Denver for ruining Aspen with tourism, and some felt other landmarks would have been more suitable tributes to him. In the end, the name change petition was never sent to the U.S. Board of Geographic Names, and so anyone seeking the serenity of John Denver still has to climb Mount Sopris. The Colorado 150 postcard, supported by Denver Zoo Conservation Alliance.
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10: 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I'm the news director at CPR News. 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
10: 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I've never surfed myself. I'm a little bit afraid of some deep, deep water. But it's there for you if you would like to do that. 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
2: A rocket that's crucial to SpaceX and NASA reached orbit for the first time. It's the 170-foot-tall Starship, and it launched from Starbase in Texas on Monday, circled the Earth twice, and then splashed down in the Pacific Ocean. Central Florida Public Media's Brendan Byrne has more.
4: On a picture-perfect early morning, 33 engines of Starship's Super Heavy booster roared to life.
11: 4, 3, 2, 1.
4: Georgia. 2.5 minutes later, Starship separated, burning its 6 engines. But one of them shut down early. SpaceX engineers had minutes to decide whether to reignite and send it into orbit or bring Starship home without achieving it.
11: And we are go for orbit.
4: Starship orbited the Earth twice during its 3-hour mission. SpaceX had planned for 10 hours, but decided to bring Starship home early due to that engine issue. There's a lot riding on the success of Starship. SpaceX needs it to make money, and NASA chose Starship as one of the 2 potential vehicles to land humans on the moon. Despite the shortened flight, Don Platt, director of the Spaceport Education Center at the Florida Institute of Technology, says the company is moving in the right direction.
12: I think they're in a better place now than yesterday, certainly. Getting an orbital mission under their belt, there's a lot of things that are still things that have to be addressed.
4: During the mission, Starlink deployed 26 of a brand new iteration of its Starlink satellites for its internet constellation. They're big and can only be launched on Starship. And NASA needs Starship too. The Artemis 3 mission, launching late next year, will test the ability of the Orion spacecraft to rendezvous and dock with potential lunar landers, including Starship.
12: So now they can say that the Starship aspect of the Artemis 3 mission at least has been demonstrated at a low fidelity, if you will, level. There's still a lot of work that has to take place before this Starship is ready for Artemis 3.
4: That work includes developing a life support system and the ability to transfer fuel in space, things that SpaceX has not yet tested on Starship. Still, demonstrating Starship can get to orbit is a big step. And it came 18 years to the day that SpaceX's first rocket, the Falcon 1, reached the same milestone. For NPR News, I'm Brendan Byrne in Orlando.
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2: 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I'm Steve Inskeep.
0: I'm Layla Faldin.
14: And I'm Amy Martinez. The CEOs of OpenAI, Anthropic, and SpaceX AI do not agree on much. But all have come out to publicly endorse a slowdown in the development of artificial intelligence.
2: That is likely to be the focus of a meeting of AI executives at the White House today. Anthropic's CEO will be there. And we'll note that Anthropic is a financial supporter of NPR. Smaller AI companies and former regulators do not want the big companies to slow down the advance of AI. They argue that would just concentrate power in the hands of the top companies and hurt everybody else.
14: For more on this, we're joined by NPR's Bobby Allen. So tech executives are calling for an AI slowdown. Tough to believe, Bobby. So why are they doing that?
15: Yeah, you know, their motivations vary, but the backdrop is all the same. In recent weeks, we've heard about a number of instances where these swarms of AI bots have escaped their guardrails and hacked into private companies. OpenAI's bot attack of a company known as Hugging Face is maybe the most prominent example. And at the same time, current and former employees of these leading AI companies, known as Frontier Labs, have been speaking out about the risks of unrestrained AI, sometimes in, you know, really sort of scary existential terms. And pressure is heating up in Washington over this issue, and no AI company wants to be the only one forced to pace itself alone. So most of the big players are endorsing an industry-wide slowdown.
14: So are there any signs of a slowdown?
15: We don't know yet, and there are many complicated factors, like what does it even mean to pace the development of AI? What companies will be affected? Is it just leaders of the pack or the whole industry? When would such a pause resume? And, you know, would China be part of this? And if so, how does the U.S. ensure that China complies? These are all questions being hashed out now. But something else that is becoming an emerging consensus among the big AI companies is that they are all asking for some kind of government oversight. And, you know, there are 2 views on this. One is that it's acknowledgement that the companies can't police themselves. Another view is that they're asking to be regulated because they want to be the ones to shape the regulation. Pro-industry, not very stringent rules. So a lot of different things can happen now, but getting far less attention are all the complaints from the smaller AI companies.
14: So how do they view these calls for a slowdown?
15: Well, the middle of the pack AI companies like Perplexity, which has a chatbot that competes with ChatGPT, Cohere, a Toronto-based AI startup, and the United Arab Emirates-backed Institute for Foundation Models are all concerned. In interviews and statements to NPR, they all said any industry-wide slowdown would lock in the power of the biggest companies and make it more difficult for the small guys to compete. I talked to Alvaro Bedoya. He's a former commissioner at the Federal Trade Commission, and he told me an AI slowdown could give smaller, scrappier companies basically two options, right? Be purchased by a big tech company or eventually go out of business.
14: And how do OpenAI and Anthropic's plans to go public factor into all this?
15: Yeah, that's a good question. I mean, critics of the big AI companies argue that their calls for a slowdown are really about saving some of the billions of dollars they are spending now on computing power so their AI models can keep improving. The theory is that this is a way to get their books in order ahead of the blockbuster, you know, initial public offerings you just mentioned. But in public statements, OpenAI and Anthropic executives say pumping the brakes on AI development is about turning the focus to AI safety.
14: All right, that's NPR's Bobby Allen. Bobby, thanks.
15: Thanks, A.
22: I think there might be very little out there right now that is more fascinating than the debate happening at all levels in our society about AI development, about the speed of it, about the value of it, about the risks of it. And stories like that help you be an informed participant in that conversation. That is just one of the many, many reasons you turn on your radio in the morning. And we are here to urge you that whatever got you to turn the dial today, flick the switch, get the listening started, that is what you are giving to support right now when you go to CPR.org. I'm Megan Verlee. I oversee podcasts. So you want a little on-demand Colorado news, check out Colorado Today and Purplish. I'm here with Andrew Villegas, who is our news director in the newsroom. 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
10: I am not a bot. 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
10: 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And we also have another thing this election year that is not AI generated. 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
5: Live from NPR News in Washington, I'm Corva Coleman. Stocks opened mixed this morning as oil prices inched lower. NPR Scott Horsley reports the Dow Jones Industrial Average slipped about 75 points in early trading.
6: Oil prices have backed off their recent peaks but remain elevated as a result of the U.S. war with Iran. AAA says retail gasoline prices dipped 2 cents a gallon overnight to an average of $4.46 a gallon. Diesel prices are averaging just under $6.44 a gallon. Higher jet fuel prices are driving up the cost of airline tickets, just as many people are booking flights for upcoming holiday travel. The cost of airline tickets in August was up more than 23% from a year ago. Australia's central bank raised its benchmark interest rate today for the fourth time this year. In the U.S., investors are betting the Federal Reserve will raise rates in October for the second time in as many months. Scott Horsley, NPR News, Washington.
5: A mob of Israeli settlers stormed into a Palestinian village in the Israeli-occupied West Bank overnight. The group attacked a Palestinian family after an Israeli court had ordered they be allowed to return home. NPR's Kat Lonsdorf reports.
7: More than 100 violent Israeli settlers attacked the village of Jalud, setting fire to buildings and vehicles and throwing stones, according to the Israeli military. The attack happened as Israeli security forces were attempting to escort a Palestinian family back to their home. That family had been forced to leave their home about 2 months ago due to continuous harassment by Israeli settlers, according to an Israeli court order. Instead, Israeli settlers set fire to the home and the family fled again. Two of the settlers were arrested, and Israeli Prime Minister Benjamin Netanyahu condemned the attack. Netanyahu recently downplayed such violence in a speech at the UN. The UN has tracked about 200 settler attacks per month in 2026. Kat Lonsdorf, NPR News, Tel Aviv.
5: The U.S. Senate contest in Texas between Republican Ken Paxton and Democrat James Tallarico is set to shatter campaign advertising records. From Houston Public Media, Andrew Schneider reports it's unclear how much of a difference the ad blitz will make.
8: An analysis from advertising intelligence firm Ad Impact shows that as of mid-September, Tallarico and groups supporting him had spent more than $53 million across all media, while Paxton and pro-Paxton Super PAC spent nearly twice that. Erica Franklin Fowler of Wesleyan University says advertising matters chiefly at the margins of a close contest.
9: It's not going to take a candidate who is not otherwise a good candidate and take them from somewhere of like 30% support over a victory line. It's really in the, you know, fraction up to a couple percentage points that advertising can move or benefit a particular candidate.
8: Most polls either show the two candidates statistically tied or Tallarico with a slim lead. I'm Andrew Schneider in Houston.
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10: 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John Ludwig Taylor solves murder cases like a game of chess in this BritBox original mystery. 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
11: This is CPR News. I'm Bozzy Kanani. The body of a missing boater was found in Lake Pueblo early yesterday morning. The Pueblo Police Department identified him as one of their own officers, Corporal Stephen Biggs. They say he was in an off-duty wakeboarding accident. The search started at the state park Sunday. Colorado Parks and Wildlife says an underwater robot helped locate the body in about 48 feet of water. The incident is still under investigation. Justice Samuel Alito has recused himself from a major Supreme Court case involving Boulder. The High Court is scheduled to hear Suncor versus Boulder next week at the start of its new term. Boulder argues that oil companies like Exxon and Suncor should help pay for the cost of disasters from climate change. Alito owns stock in ConocoPhillips and Phillips 66, which could be affected by a Supreme Court ruling. The court did not give a reason for Alito's recusal. There could be fewer skiers on the mountains this year. Sales of Vail Resort's Epic Pass are down headed into the season. In its latest earnings release, the Broomfield Company says they're down 12% from last year. Company executives blame the sagging sales on last year's terrible snow conditions at its Rocky Mountain resorts. Vail's profits were down almost 50% for its fiscal year. The remnants of Hurricane Polo will bring more rain to Colorado today and likely some flooding this week. David Bargenbrook is a meteorologist with the National Weather Service in Boulder.
12: The highest chance of those heavy rainfall totals when we talk about those extreme amounts of 5 or 6 inches would definitely be south and east of Metro Denver through southeast Colorado.
11: Areas in the south and southeast could get 1 to 3 inches of rain over the next few days, with higher amounts possible in some areas. Flood watches are in effect starting today for much of southern Colorado. Along the Front Range, heavier rain will probably hold off until tomorrow. This is CPR News.
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8: This is Ira Glass of This American Life, and I'm here with good news and bad news. First, the bad news. The government stopped all funding of public radio. You know this. The bad news is also old news. The good news? So many people stepped up to fill the void and donate. Okay, but more bad news. Those extra donations, they came in when federal funding was cut. That's just temporary. People jumping in during an emergency. And it's running out soon, which is why I'm here right now to say, for actual long-term stability, we need sustaining members. That means choosing an amount of monthly support that makes sense for you. And this doesn't have to be a lot. What counts is that you're saying you're going to be there every month, which is important because it lets the station plan and budget. When you do that, you'll be joining the station in a real way. And can I say, the station will sound different to you. One of my coworkers here at This American Life, he recently pledged for the first time, and he's been in public radio for years, and he was stunned at how different it felt. This is my coworker, Seth Wind.
14: I would have joined so much earlier if I knew how it would make me feel.
8: Come on.
14: I'm 100%.
8: What did it feel like?
14: I felt like everything I was hearing, I was part of making. Which sounds so overblown, and but I listened on the way in today in my car to the station, and I was like, "Oh yeah, I'm part of this."
8: Like you did that?
14: Yeah, a little bit. And I had heard people say things like that during the pledge drive, and I didn't buy it, but it's true.
8: And what about when we do something on the air that you don't like?
14: Yeah, I feel terrible for having helped. No, I'm like, well, that must have been someone else's pledge dollars. Made that garbage.
8: Good attitude.
14: Thank you.
8: So, if you become a sustaining member, it's going to feel different to you, too. That's the good news I'm going to end with. It's going to feel different to listen. Here's how you become a sustaining member.
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14: No, I'm like, well, that must have been someone else's pledge dollars. Made that garbage.
8: Good attitude.
14: Thank you.
8: So,
16: If you become a sustaining member, it's going to feel different to you too. That's the good news I'm going to end with. It's going to feel different to listen. Here's how you become a sustaining member.
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1: 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But if you're feeling all stressed out on this Tuesday morning, maybe dreaming of Costa Rica might be a nice way to go. 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
1: 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Thank you to Carol in Lakewood making a gift. My neighbor in Lakewood is named Carol. I wonder if that's her. Melody in Littleton, Kenneth in Pueblo, Paul in Colorado Springs, and Rivers in Crestone. They all came together from all corners of our state to keep CPR strong. You can join them. It is really cool to feel like it's not just me. I'm raising my arms and holding up Colorado Public Radio as everyone raises up and holds Colorado Public Radio. You have that power this morning. 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
0: And we want to welcome you also. 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The pint says, stay curious. 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
6: 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I'm Stephen Skeep.
7: And I'm Leila Fadel. Concentrated animal feeding operation is a legal term. It means farms that raise animals in confinement instead of letting them graze in pastures. The farms generate pollution from animal waste and big debates over animal welfare. Some farmers want to leave them behind, but have trouble finding off-ramps. Rachel Kramer with Iowa Public Radio reports on an organization trying to help.
8: Nearly one-third of pigs in the U.S. are raised in Iowa, and until recently, pigs were the focus of the Faborg family on their small farm in the central part of the state. Rand Faborg says there are still vestiges of the old business in one of the hog barns.
9: We had automatic feed lines, which we still have one over here.
8: Faborg and his wife Tammy bought their farm in the 80s to raise a family and embrace a homesteading lifestyle. Rand says he tried selling some hogs on his own for pocket money to supplement his income as a welder.
9: And that didn't work out at all. I lost money on that.
8: He started a concentrated animal feeding operation. A company provided thousands of young pigs and paid for the feed. Faborg says this setup seemed like a good opportunity, but it was physically demanding work, and Faborg says after a few decades, raising hogs became dramatically less profitable.
9: In my day job, my pay over 35 years increased tenfold, and my pay raising hogs dropped by two-thirds.
8: When the family decided they were ready to get out of the hog business, the Faborg son, Tanner, laid out his vision.
10: Well, we have this infrastructure. We could retrofit it, change it, and do something that is a lot healthier on us, healthier for the planet, and actually is profitable.
8: Now, the family grows specialty mushrooms. Another Faborg son, Tyler, slips behind sheets of plastic in the retrofitted hog barn where there are 5-pound blocks of sprouting mushrooms.
11: You can see they're sort of a little bit pinkish tone. When they get mature, they're going to be almost all the way white.
8: The Faborg family turns their mushrooms into tinctures, coffee blends, and flavored salt. They call their operation 1100 Farm. It's a nod to the number of hogs this building and the one beside it each held for decades. The Transformation Project, which is part of the nonprofit Mercy for Animals, helped the Faborgs make the shift with technical assistance and grant money. Transformation Director Catherine Jernigan says the program primarily works with industrial animal farmers who want to transition to specialty crops.
12: And that can be growing mushrooms, growing diversified vegetables, incorporating trees and agroecology, or really anything under the sun, the sky's the limit.
8: The Faborg's retrofitted hog barn is Transformation's second demonstration hub. Jernigan says another is in North Carolina.
12: Also importantly, we're collecting data from this hub with the whole transition, as well as like their production, to inform our work with other farmers.
8: Tanner Faborg is happy 1100 Farm is a test case that could persuade others to leave concentrated animal farming behind.
10: I think a lot of time it just takes someone doing something a little different to help folks realize that it is possible.
8: The Faborgs say the transition to growing mushrooms has not always been easy, and they have a long road ahead. But there are a lot of rewards along the way, like the conversion of an open pit that used to hold roughly 1 million gallons of pig manure into a freshwater pond. For NPR News, I'm Rachel Kramer in Des Moines, Iowa.
0: Did you hear those bugs? I heard those bugs. That's one of the things that I really love about public radio. It takes you right to the farm. It takes you to the middle of the city. It takes you wherever the reporter that is a human is going. And that is what you get when you give to keep this public radio station strong, Colorado Public Radio. Good morning. I'm Andrew Villegas. I'm the news director. With me is Megan Verlee, the head of our podcast unit. 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
1: 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Reporters are going to be coming in and out. 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
7: It's Morning Edition from NPR News. I'm Leila Fadel.
15: And I'm Steve Inskeep. Today, President Trump meets CEOs of artificial intelligence companies. Yesterday, OpenAI said it is delaying the release of its latest model because of safety concerns. Let's talk this through with Helen Toner, who is executive director for Georgetown's Center for Security and Emerging Technology and is a former board member of OpenAI. She's here in Washington, D.C. Good morning.
16: Good morning. Good to be with you.
15: Glad you could join us. So OpenAI, your former company, said it's delaying the release of its latest model, also said it's pausing testing and training of that model because there were all these reports of AI agents acting in unexpected ways. What do you make of this announcement?
16: What we're seeing here is really something that the industry has expected for a long time in theory, but is now starting to materialize in practice, which is the AI systems we're building are so capable, they can do so many different things, that it's actually quite difficult for us to keep testing them in a way that is controlled and that we're confident we have a handle on. So OpenAI is saying, actually, we thought we were good for this one. Now we're not so sure, so we're going to take some more time, which I think is a good decision on their part.
15: I guess we should explain for people that are still confused by this. An AI agent almost acts like, pretends to be a human being and might roam the internet looking for information or doing other things. Is that a fair description?
16: I would just say essentially it's an AI system that can do things, that can use tools, that can try and fulfill a goal. And so, yes, what we've been discovering over the past few months is that the level of AI system that OpenAI and other companies are now building, especially when they're trained, they're deliberately designed to be very persistent, to not give up. And that can have some pretty unexpected side effects, where if they run into any issues with completing the task we've given them, they might start doing some creative and undesirable workarounds.
15: I'm just thinking, if it's a scale of 1 to 10, say, and 1 is I'm not worried at all, and 10 is the world is about to end, what number would you be at?
16: I mean, I think right now, the level of AI system we have today, I may be at around a 4. The challenge is, how fast should that number be going up as the AI systems we're building are getting more capable and we're getting less able to control them?
15: Okay, and I'd like you to draw, if you can, on your experience at OpenAI. This is a company working with this technology that the very creators considered to be dangerous, potentially a danger to humanity. As I understand it, the very idea of the company was to develop AI safely. How seriously has this company been taking safety up to now?
16: I mean, I think this isn't just an OpenAI question. This is across the industry. You have companies like Anthropic, Google DeepMind, SpaceX AI, Meta as well, where they're really locked in a race where they each want to build this technology they see as inevitable and extremely powerful. And so all of them will say they want to do it the right way. But then if there's a competitor breathing down their neck, the question is, can we trust them to do that safely, to think about the risk in the same way that, you know, we, the public, would like them to?
15: Well, when they're in that competitive environment, are they forgetting the other part, the supposedly more important part about safe development of AI?
16: Yeah, I mean, the challenge here is there isn't any settled science for how to develop AI safely, or for how to develop these increasingly advanced systems in a way where we can be confident that they'll do what we want them to do. So all of the companies are kind of improvising as they go and figuring out, okay, we have some evidence this might be fine. We have some evidence, you know, that this new system we've built might be a problem. How do we weigh that against each other? And each company is making those decisions a little differently.
15: We were about to say goodbye, but I want to keep you on the line here for another couple of minutes, because I want to understand a little bit better how seriously you take this. We heard elsewhere in today's program, we have reporting elsewhere in today's program about smaller AI companies who think this is kind of a scam, that the big companies are calling for regulation that would essentially freeze the playing field and keep the big players on top. Is that what's happening here?
16: I think it's reasonable to be skeptical of the CEOs of these gigantic companies, but I think if you look at the specifics of what's being proposed, that's actually not what it would look like. I think if we're going to implement any kind of government regulation here, the key is to do it in a way where it hits the biggest and most sophisticated AI companies hardest, meaning that it creates space for others to catch up. I think there are ways to regulate that would make the life of smaller companies harder, and we should just not do those. We should instead make sure that it's really affecting the companies that are pushing the cutting edge, building increasingly advanced AI systems, because that's the activity we're most concerned about.
15: Can you explain a regulation that would work and put it in terms that the layman could understand?
16: Absolutely. So the first step that is being proposed right now is things like transparency and disclosure requirements. So if you're a company, the key part here is, if you're a company that is pushing the cutting edge in AI, so you're building more advanced systems than we've seen before, that means that you're a very well-resourced, very large, very successful company, and therefore you should have more requirements to disclose what you're doing, to let in independent third-party auditors to check that you're doing what you say you're doing and that you're handling risk responsibly. So if anything that applies to these companies that are at the frontier building more and more advanced systems is going to be helpful here.
15: How do you make sure that people are disclosing everything and being transparent?
16: That's why people are talking about this idea of third-party auditors, independent groups coming in who get access to internal documentation. This is something that actually Anthropic, OpenAI, and SpaceX AI, Elon Musk's company, have all said that they will do voluntarily. If it's on a voluntary basis, of course, you know, those independent auditors are a little bit at the mercy of the company. But you could imagine legal protections that would put them on firmer footing and make it make us more confident that they're going to get the information that they need to ensure the companies are doing what they're saying.
15: Yeah, I'm wondering about that part of it, because people have talked about third-party auditors on this program, but they seem not to be talking about government inspectors like the Food and Drug Administration, but somebody that they hire to police them, even though the third-party auditor would be on their payroll.
16: Yes. So you need to design the program well. You need to have government at a minimum certifying those auditors. We do see this in other industries where it can work well. So aviation, auto safety, other industries with generally a good track record of safety, recent aviation incidents notwithstanding. So I think there's certainly ways to design an independent auditing program that will not work. But I think if we're thoughtful about it, it can make a difference.
15: Okay. So on the scale of 1 to 10, you're at 4. And we'll see if we can keep from getting too much farther. Helen Toner, thanks so much.
16: Thank you.
15: She is the executive director at Georgetown's Center for Security and Emerging Technology and is a former board member of OpenAI.
17: My name is Ben. I'm from Greeley, Colorado. I started listening to CPR News when I was a dishwasher going through high school. Going through college, I've continued to incorporate it through my daily routine before work. Given the changes in funding and the political climate right now, even though I'm a younger listener, I felt it's important for me to chip in whatever I can, not only for my own listening, but for other people in my shoes. I think it's a vital part of information, and it's kept me stay informed and educated as I'm navigating kind of the current landscape.
18: 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CPR brings us truth, brings us news, brings us perspective. 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
1: Ben, Lorna, thank you both so much. 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Good morning. I'm Megan Verlee. I head the podcast unit in our newsroom. Andrew Villegas, our news director, is here with me, and we are here with you, asking you to take just a couple of minutes right now in your morning to make Morning Edition possible, to make Colorado Matters, which is coming up at 9 o'clock, possible, to make everything you enjoy from CPR News, from KRCC, from Denverite, possible. 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
0: It warms my heart to hear that the youth are listening to public radio, that they value the context that they get from it.
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0: And yes, Megan is right. November means election season, but it also means cooler weather. And so when the weather gets cooler, you're going to want a pair of socks. And we just have the thing just for you. We have 6 new pairs, new designs of socks. 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That's news, classical, indie 102.3, whatever you like. 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Or if you can't decide, you can get all six. There's six. They're really cool. I'm looking at them right now. You get all six when you give $40 a month or more. Put your best foot forward. Keep those feet warm during those November months. The winter is coming. You can do that when you give at CPR.org.
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7: 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I'm Leila Fadel.
6: And I'm Steve Inskeep. Let's warn you right at the start that our next story describes sexual violence. New York prosecutors are reopening a criminal investigation into an alleged sexual assault involving students at Cornell University.
7: A former Cornell student says she was drugged and gang raped at the school in 2024, and no criminal charges were filed at the time. 2 weeks ago, she filed a lawsuit with new allegations against Cornell and seven male students. The brutal details of the case have drawn condemnation around the world and shaken the small college community in upstate New York.
6: NPR's Brian Mann is in Ithaca this morning near the Cornell campus. Brian, good morning.
19: Good morning, Steve.
6: Why would it take so long for prosecutors to reopen a case from 2024?
19: Well, the DA here, Matthew Van Houten, says the woman in this case gave a statement 2 years ago to Cornell campus police where she described a drug and alcohol-fueled party at the Chi Phi fraternity house. Van Houten says, according to her statement, then she took part voluntarily. But in the civil lawsuit filed this month, she recounts a horrific ordeal where she was pressured to drink and take drugs until she was incapacitated, then violently raped by these seven men over a period of hours. The prosecutor says after learning of those details, he now expects to present this case to a grand jury.
6: Okay, so she's given a different description, and this gives prosecutors more to go on, is what you're saying. What are women in the Cornell community saying about all this?
19: I'm hearing anger, Steve, that this case wasn't investigated more thoroughly at the time, and also frustration that more hasn't been done to change campus culture here. Kat Martin graduated last year. She says she, too, was sexually assaulted at Cornell.
20: It was normalized to experience violence. It was normalized to worry about being drugged.
19: And I also spoke with Olympia Hall. She's a current Cornell student. She's co-president of the Sexual Assault Prevention and Safety Club on campus. She says Cornell has tried to improve campus safety, but she says she still sometimes feels vulnerable. And she told me fraternities on campus hold a lot of sway over students' social life.
21: That is a cultural aspect that creates a lot of power dynamics that are uncomfortable and lead young men to potentially not think about their actions.
19: And Steve, NPR attempted to reach out to these young men who were named in this lawsuit for their comment without success.
6: Brian, I saw something on social media about the men allegedly involved being told to write essays as punishment. Could that possibly be true?
19: Well, the lawsuit says some of the men who allegedly raped the woman were allowed to write essays in order to lessen or mitigate any disciplinary action by Cornell. In a statement, Cornell says there were consequential punishments for the men involved, but the university declined our request for an interview to clarify what that means. It's also unclear whether any of these men are still students at the university. Cornell's handling of this case, Steve, is also drawing scrutiny because the rape allegations were only investigated back in 2024 by campus police. Local police issued a statement yesterday saying they were never notified about this alleged assault. Ithaca's mayor, Robert Cantelmo, is a Cornell alum, and he issued his own statement yesterday blasting Cornell's leadership for failing to coordinate this investigation with city police. Cantelmo's now pushing for a moratorium on student events, including Greek fraternity and sorority activities, until Cornell comes up with a new plan to keep students safe.
15: NPR's Brian Mann in Ithaca, New York. Brian, thanks so much.
19: Thank you, Steve.

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2: Some other news now. A bill to reform college sports outscored the opposition in the U.S. Senate. The Protect College Sports Act passed 77-22. NPR's Becky Sullivan reports.
3: Big-time college sports have been through a lot lately, so much so that even conservatives, who are generally against government intervention, say it's time for Congress to step in, like Republican Senator Eric Schmidt.
4: Some say Congress should simply stay out of college sports. Well, I understand that instinct. You would not have seen me giving this speech on the Senate floor 3 years ago when I got here. I would have been very, very skeptical of that.
3: He and other supporters of the bill point to decades of lawsuits that have eroded all sorts of longstanding NCAA rules about amateurism and who is eligible to play college sports and how often athletes can transfer schools. As a result, they say, the college sports landscape is in chaos, with runaway athletic department budgets and players switching teams every year to chase more money for their name, image, and likeness deals, or NIL.
4: NIL, revenue sharing, and the transfer portal are here to stay. We're not turning back the clock. And whether you loved or hated the old system, we shouldn't try.
3: The bill would codify the ability for schools to pay players directly, and it would grant the NCAA a limited antitrust exemption to restore some of those old rules. Athletes would have a 5-year window to play college sports, starting from their enrollment or the year they turned 19, and players would only be able to freely change schools one time. To switch again, they'd have to sit out a whole year. Critics say the bill puts too many restrictions on athletes without doing enough to address other sources of rising spending, like multimillion-dollar salaries for coaches. Among the senators who voted against it was Democrat Chris Murphy from Connecticut.
5: This bill constricts only caps the money going to the players, does nothing to cap the money going to the coaches, does nothing to stop the continued billions of dollars going in to feed this facility's arms race.
3: If a goal of the bill is to stem the flood of lawsuits against the NCAA, this might not work, says Sam Ehrlich. He's an associate professor at Boise State University who tracks college sports litigation.
6: I think it's folly to just assume that's going to completely kill all the litigation against the NCAA. For one, I think there's some questions out there about whether the bill itself is constitutional.
3: President Trump has already expressed his support for the legislation, but first it has to pass the House, which is on recess until after the midterms. And it's no guarantee that this bill will be the top priority when lawmakers return. Becky Sullivan, NPR News.
7: I think there is a perception out there that public radio does not do sports stories. 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I'm Andrew Villegas. 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
8: We want to thank everyone giving this morning. Sarah in Littleton became a new monthly member. EJ in Fort Collins added to their ongoing giving. William in Denver, also a new monthly member. Madeline in Lakewood. And Sean in Herndon, Virginia. I always love it when I figure these are like either Colorado expats or like parents of Coloradans. I always would love to know what your connection is to the state. 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
9: You're listening to Morning Edition on CPR News. I'm Bozzy Kanani. Being deaf or hard of hearing can be isolating, especially for a school-aged kid who might be the only one in the classroom with those challenges. But once a year, hard of hearing kids from across Colorado get together for the competition and fun of Field Day. Ray Solomon has the story.
10: When it comes to the sack race, the competition is heated.
11: I'm going to win.
12: No, me.
11: Oh, me.
10: Of course, once the race starts, it's all pandemonium. Kids hopping, falling over into each other, rolling on the ground, giggling. It's all part of the annual Deaf and Hard of Hearing Track and Field Day.
13: It's a field trip day for schools.
10: That's Sandy Gabbard, president of the Marion Down Center, the nonprofit that's been organizing the event for about 25 years.
13: Some of our kids use sign language. Some of our kids don't know sign language at all.
10: There's also a long jump, an obstacle course, an egg and spoon race.
13: We have the yard dash over there in the far corner. We have parachutes. If you remember parachutes from elementary school.
10: Of course, we remember the parachutes. Everybody loves the parachute. About 400 kids with hearing loss from schools as far away as Canyon City have converged on this football field in Aurora for the event. All the sports here are adapted for kids with physical disabilities, and there are sign language interpreters everywhere.
14: My favorite event is the parachute.
10: Which is good for Angie Mast, a fifth grader at Fox Hollow Elementary School.
14: I have total hearing loss.
10: She's one of only two kids in her grade with hearing problems, and she's very excited to be here today.
14: I like to meet other kids who have hearing loss and get to know them.
10: 17-year-old Josh Meyer remembers what that's like. He was diagnosed with hearing loss in infancy and loved this track and field day when he was in grade school. Today, he's here as a teen volunteer.
15: When I was younger, I feel like it would be really cool to see a person who's older than me, like especially a teenager with hearing loss. And so I just try to show them that, you know, it's cool to have hearing loss.
10: 10-year-old Kinsley von Bulohutto doesn't seem to need much convincing on the cool front.
16: I raced someone and I beat them because they said that I wouldn't beat them, but then I did, so. I showed them who were the boss.
17: That's right. Do you have a favorite event?
16: Yeah, the parachute.
17: Everybody loves the parachute.
10: Kinsley's a fifth grader at Maple Grove Elementary, full of spunk and excitement, though her teacher, Nikki Kennedy, says that at first, Kinsley was reluctant.
18: When we were coming, when I gave you your field trip form, you did not want to go because it was track and field, right?
16: Like running.
18: I know, but then when we arrived and you saw all of the other kids, you were excited, right?
16: Mm-hmm. Because that looks fun, that looks fun. And I could make like 1,000,000 friends that are like me.
10: And finally, everyone's favorite event, the parachute, that truly entertaining circle of colorful fabric.
11: Do you want to go under? And then we're going to shake really high for her.
10: 17-year-old Kylan Tosses is in charge here.
11: One, shake, shake, shake, shake, shake, shake.
10: Tosses was born deaf and now has cochlear implants to help him hear. He says he didn't have deaf mentors when he was a kid, and that's why he showed up today.
11: I'm really here for the deaf kids. It's just to help them have fun today because it's hard being a deaf child.
10: He wants to be a positive role model for the next generation. In Aurora, I'm Ray Solomon for CPR News.
11: And then we're going to go really high and then go under the bubble. Under, under, under.
8: 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I head the podcast unit in our newsroom. News director Andrew Villegas is with me, and you are here with us. 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
1: 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The Colorado-based shoemaker Crocs found an easy way to avoid taxes by setting up shop in the small European country of Malta.
2: It's a tiny office with two people who aren't even employed by the company.
1: We delve into the newest tax haven for U.S. companies, the millions of dollars at stake, and why the businesses aren't the only ones who benefit. Then, they lost their homes to the Aspen Acres fire, but they won't be getting direct assistance from FEMA to recover.
3: It helps for the day-to-day stuff that, you know, individual families need to recover. That was denied.
1: And sometimes a small act of kindness can leave an impact that lasts decades.
4: And I hollered out to him. I said, "Old man." And my father turned around and he ran backwards up the escalator and got back up. And I said, "Old man, I love you." And he said, "I love you too, Greg."
1: First News.
5: Live from NPR News in Washington, I'm Korova Coleman. Tomorrow, the U.S. military formally pulls out of Iraq after more than two tumultuous decades there. NPR's Jane Arraf reports from Baghdad. The withdrawal also marks the end of the anti-ISIS coalition the U.S. has led since 2014.
6: At what had been the Joint Military Command Center, Iraqi workers are renovating. U.S. officers have operated from here since 2014, when Iraq asked the U.S. military to return to fight the militant group ISIS. On Wednesday, U.S. commanders and Iraqi leaders will mark the withdrawal of U.S. forces 23 years after the United States invaded Iraq.
7: It's a historical day. We are very proud to reach this day.
6: That's Iraqi Armed Forces spokesman Sabah al-Numan. At its height, during an eight-year-long occupation, the U.S. had 170,000 military personnel in Iraq. Jane Arraf, NPR News, Baghdad.
5: The Trump administration banned about $1 billion worth of Canadian products overnight. Dan Karpinchuk reports it's the latest escalation in the trade war between President Trump and the Canadian government.
8: The main items include some alcoholic beverages, dairy, and motorcycles. President Trump's decision to go ahead with the ban will likely ratchet up trade tensions even further, as the White House punishes Ottawa for retaliating earlier this month to previous additional tariffs against Canada. Analysts say the ban isn't economically significant in the nearly $1 trillion worth of trade between the two countries. Trump has already expressed confidence that his latest moves would force Ottawa to come back to the negotiating table with an apology, and a trade deal would come in 3 to 4 weeks. Canada has not indicated yet whether there would be further retaliation, and the trade standoff could continue for months. For NPR News, I'm Dan Karpinchuk in Toronto.
5: Former special counsel Jack Smith is testifying before the Senate Judiciary Committee about his past probes of President Trump. Some Republican lawmakers want to see Smith criminally prosecuted. Smith says if he had the same set of facts presented to him today, he would again choose to prosecute a president, regardless of party.
9: I stand by my testimony before the House of Representatives, and I will not be silenced by continued threats of prosecution from the president or others.
5: Smith says the evidence that his investigative team gathered led to their decision to charge President Trump. FBI Director Kash Patel says authorities in the Netherlands have arrested a suspect alleged to be a member of a group of hackers. The group, called Shiny Hunters, claimed to have stolen sensitive personnel data from the FBI. Writing online today, Patel thanked the Dutch National Police for assisting in the arrest of the suspect. You're listening to NPR.
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11: This is CPR News. I'm Bozzy Kanani. Justice Samuel Alito has recused himself from a major Supreme Court case involving Boulder. The High Court is scheduled to hear Suncor versus Boulder next week. At the start of its new term, Boulder argues that oil companies like Exxon and Suncor should help pay for the cost of disasters from climate change. Alito owns stock in ConocoPhillips and Phillips 66, which could be affected by a Supreme Court ruling. The court did not give a reason for Alito's recusal. Will there be fewer skiers on the mountains this year? Sales of Vail Resort's Epic Pass are down heading into the season. In its latest earnings release, the Broomfield Company says they're down 12% from last year. Company executives blame the sagging sales on last year's terrible snow conditions at its Rocky Mountain resorts. Vail's profits were down almost 50% for its fiscal year. The remnants of Hurricane Polo will bring more rain to Colorado today and likely some flooding this week. David Bargenbrook is a meteorologist with the National Weather Service in Boulder.
12: The highest chance of those heavy rainfall totals, when we talk about those extreme amounts of 5 or 6 inches, would definitely be south and east of Metro Denver through southeast Colorado.
11: Flood watches are in effect starting today for much of south and southeast Colorado. Along the Front Range, some rain is possible in the afternoon, but heavier rain is expected to hold off until tomorrow. This is CPR News.
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0: This is Colorado Matters from CPR News and KRCC. I'm Chandra Thomas Whitfield. What does the Colorado-based company Crocs have in common with the tiny European country of Malta? As it turns out, a lot if you look at taxes and how companies try to avoid them. For years, U.S. companies have used foreign countries from small island territories to European financial hubs to reduce their taxes. A recent New York Times article zooms in on Malta as a popular tax haven for big U.S. companies. CPR's Andrea Dukakis spoke with investigative reporter Jesse Drucker.
1: Give me a sense of what made you start looking into this issue of Crocs and this tax haven.
2: So earlier this year, a new accounting rule took effect that for the first time required publicly traded companies in the U.S. to disclose in their SEC filings if they were cutting their taxes because of stuff they were doing overseas, such as in tax havens. They had to explicitly disclose the tax haven jurisdiction and the amount of money that they were saving. So for years and years, companies might disclose that they were saving billions of dollars on their taxes because of stuff going on offshore or overseas. But now, for the first time, they were explicitly required to disclose the jurisdictions that were helping them cut their taxes. Places like Cyprus, the Netherlands, Luxembourg, Switzerland, Ireland, Bermuda, and Malta. So in the course of looking through these disclosures, I began to notice the presence of Malta showing up in a bunch of companies' securities disclosures, which was unusual. I've been writing these sorts of stories for more than 20 years, and you're used to seeing different jurisdictions. You're used to seeing Ireland and the Netherlands and Luxembourg and Switzerland. Seeing Malta is not super common.
1: And what was it about Malta that attracted these companies?
2: So for the last 13 years of looking through these disclosures, I began to notice the presence of Malta showing up in a bunch of companies' securities disclosures, which was unusual. I've been writing these sorts of stories for more than 20 years, and you're used to seeing different jurisdictions. You're used to seeing Ireland and the Netherlands and Luxembourg and Switzerland. Seeing Malta is not super common.
1: And what was it about Malta that attracted these companies?
2: So for the last 13 years, there has been a global effort to try to crack down on

0: implemented what are called minimum taxes at a rate of 15% to basically end the days of companies like Apple and Google pushing profits into places like the Cayman Islands and Bermuda, where they would pay taxes at a rate of zero. There were no corporate income taxes in those places. So while dozens of countries have signed on to this, the European Union permitted a handful of countries in the EU to delay implementing that minimum tax until 2029, and one of those countries was Malta.
1: And so US companies started looking at Malta?
0: Yeah, I mean, to some degree, Malta has been figuring in the offshore tax strategies of big companies for a long time. A little over a decade ago, Ireland announced that it was changing the rules to phase out a very common tax shelter used there by big companies called the Double Irish. And a number of big companies that had to kind of come up with a plan B because the Double Irish was ending started using Malta. But this most recent turn, the European Union giving them a delay of implementing a minimum tax, kind of turbocharged that. But then there's sort of an additional piece, which is that on the very first day of the Trump administration last year, President Trump announced that the United States would not take part in this global effort. And earlier this year came to a formal agreement with regulators and policymakers overseas to essentially exempt U.S. companies from important parts of this effort. And so the combination of those two things, of the European Union granting Malta a delay and the U.S. entering into a formal agreement with other countries and other regulators, meant that it was kind of game on, right? And you can see in securities disclosures, you can see big US companies piling into Malta in a way they've never done before. And when I say piling in, it's not like they're opening factories and offices, it's just setting up subsidiaries there, which are oftentimes not much more than a name on a plaque outside an office building.
1: I imagine you looked over this list, and what did you see when it came to Crocs? Was Crocs one of many companies that was doing this, and what was it that made this company notable?
0: Crocs was one of many companies. I mean, I've mentioned several others in the story: Thermo Fisher, Victoria's Secret, Pepsi, Skechers. In terms of why Crocs, part of the reason they were of interest to me was I've written many, many stories over the years about big tech companies and big pharma companies using strategies like these. Crocs was interesting because it was sort of less common to find kind of retail. I'm not sure I've ever written about a shoe company before. It just seemed, it was an industry I hadn't seen before using a strategy like this. It's also obviously a very well-known brand name. A huge number of customers they have around the world is pretty extraordinary. And I thought it would be of interest to readers to read about a company whose product they use frequently using a strategy like this.
1: When you use a strategy like this, when Crocs uses a strategy like this, how much do they save? Give me a sense of what the stakes are and how that particular company stands to benefit.
0: So in 2023, just part of what they were doing in Malta cut the company's tax bill by a little over $218 million.
1: So this is about having a subsidiary exist in a place like Malta. What does that existence look like?
0: Well, in the case of Malta, it's a tiny office with two people who aren't even employed by the company. Malta isn't manufacturing shoes there. It's not like they have their European outpost cutting deals with retail outlets across the continent from there. It's just a tiny office with two people.
1: How do you justify that legally, having this very small presence in Malta in terms of getting these tax breaks?
0: Well, because to some degree the rules permit it. And so what they do is they move their various patents and trademarks, the rights to use those patents and trademarks overseas. And that in turn means the profits that you would attribute to that valuable intellectual property, that all gets attributed overseas as well.
1: How do you weigh the benefits for a company like Crocs and the idea that it might help them grow,

0: and the loss to the U.S. government and taxpayers?
1: Well, it's such an interesting question because I think the calculus on the part of both regulators and lawmakers in the United States is that fundamentally these strategies are depriving other countries of tax revenue, not the United States. It in turn gives our multinational companies a competitive advantage. And the fact that they get to keep more of the profit they earn is a good thing for the company, a good thing for our homegrown U.S. companies. I mean, the complication with that argument is that these strategies also end up costing the United States revenue. And even there, the argument is, okay, well, we'll give up some revenue in exchange for helping to prop up the profits of our companies. And at the end of the day, they'll employ people, they'll innovate, they'll create products consumers need. And on net, that's a benefit. You know, there's a lot of focus now on kind of taxing billionaires, right? We have this kind of unbelievably wealthy, pretty small group of people that's basically unprecedented in the country's history. And we need to figure out a way to get them to pay their fair share of income tax. And so, you know, let's tax billionaires. The corporate income tax is kind of a minimum tax on multimillionaires and billionaires. In other words, the ultimate beneficiaries of these tax dodges are the wealthiest people in the country. It's sort of like just another way that the wealthiest people in the country avoid paying taxes, which is that the companies they own are doing strategies so they're cutting their tax bills at the corporate level. And that ultimately benefits them as the owners.
0: What does Malta stand to gain from this?
1: Oh, well, so they have a, you know, kind of sizable industry of lawyers and advisors and trust companies that service these entities. And they do collect some tax revenue. You know, it's not zero. They do collect some tax, but it is, it has helped drive the creation of an industry of advisors for these sorts of strategies. You know, a person has to get hired to set these things up, to service them, to file the paperwork. I mean, if you walk around Valletta, which is the historic central district in Malta, I mean, this is a little bit of an exaggeration, but it seems like literally every other building has a plaque, sometimes many plaques with the name of some law firm or some kind of financial services firm that's in the business of doing stuff like this. I mean, I would sort of liken it to a place like Bermuda or the Cayman Islands, where it really is a kind of pure, what people will call a brass plate jurisdiction, right? Where there's just literally plaques with names of companies and not much else there. Like when I went to a building that was listed as the headquarters for subsidiaries for a number of U.S. companies, including Skechers, I got buzzed into the building. And then when I went upstairs, the lights were out, all the offices were empty, the doors were locked inside. Like there was just no evidence of any human beings doing anything real there.
0: I've heard of Malta as a growing tourist destination as well.
1: Oh, yeah, absolutely. It was mobbed with tourists when I was there. I was there in late June. The natural beauty is really spectacular, you know, kind of crystal clear water and, you know, great places to go swimming. The core of the country, the capital, Valletta, is just a very beautiful kind of old downtown of Baroque buildings and feels a lot like you're in Sicily. It looks a lot like you're in Sicily. Kind of layered over it, there is a kind of pretty thick layer of modern retail. And then Malta is actually three islands. Probably the most picturesque is the northernmost one, Gozo, which is just a great beach destination.
0: Is Malta the new place for companies to do this, or does this shift and change a lot?
1: Well, both are true. It is definitely the new hotspot, but if I had to make a prediction, at some point in the future, this will get shut down, and there'll be some other destination, there'll be some other jurisdiction that will offer similar tax benefits, and will, you know, in 3 years, I'll be writing a story about some other place where big U.S. companies have empty offices and nameplates or are attributing billions of dollars of profits to avoid paying taxes.
0: Jesse, thanks so much for talking to me.
1: Thanks so much for having me.
2: That's New York Times reporter Jesse Drucker speaking with my colleague Andrea Dukakis. Drucker says Crocs did not respond when he reached out for comment. We put a link to Drucker's reporting at CPR.org. I'm Chandra Thomas Whitfield. This is Colorado Matters from CPR News and KRCC. That depth, taking you from a company that we're all familiar with here in Colorado that sort of gets held up as a Colorado company, and showing how they are connected to this international phenomena of U.S. companies rebasing in a tax haven, that kind of context on your world, it's what you turn your radio on for in the mornings. 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Good morning. I'm Megan Verlee. I head the podcast unit in our newsroom. 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And Andrew Villegas, our news director, is here with me. 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

0: Welcome back to Colorado Matters from CPR News and KRCC. I'm Chandra Thomas Whitfield. People who lost their homes in the Aspen Acres fire will not be getting any aid from the federal government to help get back on their feet. FEMA has denied a request for direct aid to homeowners.
1: When Colorado put in its request for a major disaster declaration, they asked for three buckets of money. One was public assistance funding, the other was individual assistance funding, and the last was hazard mitigation.
0: CPR's Caitlin Kim has been following Colorado's efforts to get federal assistance for recent disasters. Earlier this month, officials learned FEMA would cover some of the cost to replace damaged infrastructure, but
1: the state found out the individual assistance and the hazard mitigation grant program parts of the declaration request were denied.
0: The individual assistance would have helped those affected with temporary housing and the cost of repairs and rebuilding. The hazardous mitigation grant program is meant to let local communities head off future disasters by paying for things like stormwater upgrades and forest clearing projects.
1: I think all Colorado officials were disappointed by the decision because I do think the state felt like they put a very strong package forward, you know, talking about the individual stories and the families affected by both fires. Republican Representative Jeff Hurd, who represents Pueblo County, which had many homes destroyed, said, you know, based on what he'd seen on the ground and what he's heard from these communities, that there is a strong case for individual assistance and hazard mitigation.
0: The state is suing the Trump administration, claiming it's the target of unfair retaliation. The case argues that the president has been punishing Colorado for its all mail-in ballot elections and its overall political lean.
1: Democratic Representative Brittany Pederson said in emergencies like these, no one in this country should have to wonder if they'll receive help from the federal government based on who they supported in the last election. You know, times like these are bigger than politics.
0: That's CPR's Washington, D.C.-based reporter Caitlin Kim. There is an appeals process when FEMA denies a funding request, but when the state tried it last year after losing out on disaster money for the Lee and Elk fires, it was unsuccessful. The Aspen Acres fire destroyed more than 300 homes in Pueblo and Custer counties this summer. Another 500 structures were also destroyed. A lot of people in our state are worried about the widespread use of artificial intelligence. In fact, a new poll finds that about two-thirds of Coloradans have expressed concerns. CPR's Madeline Rose breakdowns the numbers.
2: This is an incredible resistance and fear that we measured.
3: David Flaherty runs Magellan Strategies, a Colorado-based polling firm. The company recently surveyed nearly 1,400 Colorado voters to get their views on this technological revolution.
2: It's really amplified among our younger folks, you know, 18 to 44. But really, there's no population subgroup that we really measured other than maybe older white men, where even they are relatively split on the use of AI. But for every other population subgroup across the state, it's a uniform fear and concern about where this technology is going.
3: That age gap is pretty interesting.
2: Even though that population subgroup is much more comfortable with all forms of technology, they are extremely afraid and concerned that their own futures and especially their job prospects are very much at risk.
3: When it comes to the possible benefits of AI, people were most optimistic about its potential for medical breakthroughs, and least okay with the thought of AI being used by local governments and in the classroom. There is a bit of a political split to views on AI. While 70% or more of Democrats and unaffiliated voters feel negative about it, Republicans' views on the technology are pretty much evenly split.
2: But a lot of that is driven by what they view as increased efficiencies for small business, and more of an economic business growth, like we should be embracing this. We may fall behind.
3: It may help that our Republican president is all in on AI, but Flaherty says the poll should be a warning sign to any Colorado politicians who want to follow his lead.
2: I just find, hey, you're playing with political fire by embracing right now data center construction and use of AI.
3: Oh yeah, data centers. The poll also asked about those, too. You may be surprised to hear this, but 82% of people don't like them, and 3/4 oppose data center construction anywhere in the state.
0: That was CPR's Madeline Rose, a producer for our daily news podcast, Colorado Today. When we come back, Democrats are putting out all the stops on the Western Slope. I'm Chandra Thomas Whitfield. This is Colorado Matters from CPR News and KRCC.
4: Hi, this is Michelle from Highlands Ranch. I feel confident when I listen to NPR and CPR that they're telling me the truth. 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
6: 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I'm Andrew Villegas. I'm the news director at CPR News. 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
7: We are so grateful to everyone giving this morning. Duncan in Florissant. That is one of those Colorado place names I struggle with. Nicholas in Bennett, Lori in Denver, Kathleen in Arvada, Susanna in Denver, who says, I trust the news that I get from CPR. I like the variety of topics that are covered. It is a very important news service that I value tremendously. 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Well, thank you for Susanna for rejoining us. You are vital to all we do. 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
0: This is Colorado Matters from CPR News and KRCC. I'm Chandra Thomas Whitfield. This hasn't been a traditional governor's race. The major party candidates haven't debated, and it's been relatively low key. But one tradition holds strong. In the final weeks of the campaign, Democrat Phil Weiser is trying to mobilize voters. CPR's Ben Tuberkulin recently met up with Weiser in Grand Junction.
10: Inside an old schoolhouse a few blocks off of Main Street, about 40 Democratic Party canvassers wait to meet with gubernatorial candidate Phil Weiser before they knock on doors. Beth Vogley's excited to see him. She thinks Weiser's been a good attorney general.
11: He's stood up to the biggest bully that we've ever seen in government. I love his bravery. I love his persistence.
10: Vogley says she hasn't knocked on doors since the Obama administration.
11: I just feel a little bit despondent about the setbacks that we've had across so many areas of life, whether it's education, energy, you know, climate change, national security, the runaway development of AI. I mean, everything. So that's why I'm out, just to sort of do something, anything.
12: Hi, Phil.
13: Great to be here. Long time no see.
10: Weiser told Mesa County Democrats to listen, not to just give a spiel. And he gave an example.
13: Something like, I'm Phil Weiser. I'm here with the Mesa County Democratic Party to talk to you about the election. Or, hi, I'm Phil Weiser. Did you know an election's coming up soon? Or have like a fun little beep thing you can play. Whatever works for you. And it's really that first line, in my experience, that if the person lets their guard down, then you can have a conversation. And my wish for all of you would be to have some real conversations, because you're going to talk to people who are like, yeah, I wasn't thinking I was going to vote this year.
14: Hi, good morning.
15: Hi.
14: Hi. We're with Mesa County Democrats. We're trying to get out the vote, and we're trying to get some information about some folks on the on the midterm elections. Okay, cool. Yeah, here's some of that.
16: Awesome. Okay. Thank you.
14: Yeah.
16: Thank you.
14: Have you had a chance to look into any of the ballot issues or any questions about candidates?
16: Nope.
14: Okay.
10: And Democrat Jamie Porta is an electrician and union member, focused today on younger, left-leaning, unaffiliated voters who don't always turn out at the polls.
17: That was the last time I canvassed, was knocking doors for Polis, and then it was a slap in the face when he vetoed those bills.
10: She's referring to the bills Governor Jared Polis vetoed 2 years in a row that would have made it easier for workers in Colorado to fully unionize. Weiser says he supports updating that law, but didn't offer specifics.
17: So my sense of fairness drives me as a Democrat to go out there and talk to other workers. And I want to make sure that Phil Weiser takes this seriously and hopefully quickly, after becoming governor, signs that bill.
10: Weiser's campaign has mostly focused on his work as Colorado Attorney General the last 8 years and the more than 80 lawsuits he's participated in against the Trump administration.
13: I've worked hard listening to voters, coming up with plans to meet this moment. I'm ready to take this on. We need the right type of leadership. People need to vote and get engaged.
18: He's a litigator, not a leader. That's the difference between us. And we don't need a litigator in the office of governor.
10: That's Victor Marks, Weiser's Republican opponent. He says the state needs a balanced government. Colorado hasn't elected a Republican governor in more than two decades. Weiser wants to keep it that way.
13: One of the big opponents I have in this race is complacency. There are a lot of people who say, I'm just not that into politics. And my message, you may not be into politics, but politics is into you. We have important challenges in Colorado.
10: which is one reason he's agreed to several debates, even though his Republican opponent hasn't. Marks has turned down all moderated debates.
12: My view is by showing up for a debate, being willing to answer questions, you demonstrate you're prepared to take on the job.
10: For Weiser, part of that preparation is also supporting as many other Democrats as possible, whether it's down ballot races or those running for Congress. I'm Benta Berkland, CPR News.
0: Ballots go out in the mail this Friday, and this year's ballot ties the record for the longest in state history. All statewide offices are open, plus 14 ballot measures. 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I'm Chandra Thomas Whitfield. 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
7: That story from Benta, taking you into the thick of election season with the Weiser campaign. 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And like you just heard Chandra say, we have a voter guide to help really walk you through those 14 complicated ballot measures through all the candidates for all the big races. 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I'm Megan Frilly. I oversee the podcast unit at CPR. And Andrew Villegas, our news director, is here with me as well. And we are so excited to be here with you this morning.
6: It is Turn It Up Tuesday. We'll explain what that means in a moment. The blue book is a heavy piece of paper. It's a
7: physically
6: lot.
7: Heavy.
6: It is physically heavy. And the CPR News voter guide is not heavy because it exists virtually on the internet. 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
7: And to get back to something Andrew mentioned, Turn It Up Tuesday. 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If you're struggling with the unlock, which is always my problem, I'll give it again. 800-496-1530.
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0: This is Colorado Matters from CPR News and KRCC. I'm Chandra Thomas Whitfield. Sometimes a small act of kindness can leave an impact that lasts decades, not only through the act itself, but through lessons learned. CPR's Dan Boy spoke with a man in the San Luis Valley about one of those moments.
20: Greg Boyko.
21: Okay, how old are you?
20: I'm 78 years old.
21: And where do you live now?
20: We live in Alamosa. That's a kind of a sad thing for me. We have 5 acres of land south of Fort Garland, but my kids were a little freaked out with my Parkinson's. They wanted to be closer to a hospital if anything happened to me, so they begged me to move into town, and we did. So we've been into town now almost 2 years.
21: So we'll start here. I'm going to turn a little bit like this. I'm going to move this guy.
20: The recording is going to be as quality that my guitar playing is rough. Because when I make the chords, you see what I'm doing. So as I make the chords, you see what my hand is doing. I'm shaking.
21: Yeah, but it's kind of part of the, you know, it's like old guy telling a story. Like the fact that he, you know, his hands don't work like they used to is kind of part of it, you know what I mean?
20: Okay. There's many a commandment I've broken in my time, but there is one commandment at which I draw the line. It says, honor thy father and mother. The story that I'm going to tell, the true story, is the last time I ever saw my father. I was a student at the University of Hawaii, and I was visiting my parents in upstate New York, and my father took me to the airport in New York City. Now, you see, when I was a kid, a lot of the kids would sometimes call their dad old man, but they weren't being very nice about it. And I told my father, I said, Dad, you know, I never call you the old man because I have too much respect for you. My dad laughed. You see, he was from Austria, and calling somebody the old man was a sign of veneration, of respect. So from that time on, that my dad explained that, I would call him the old man for me. You see, my folks, they gave me a sense of value. My folks, they gave me a sense of worth.

0: People are important, and we're all the children of God. We were on the second floor of the airport, and my father was getting ready to go down the escalator and leave. And he was going down the escalator, and I hollered out to him. I said, "Old man." And my father turned around, and he ran backwards up the escalator and got back up. And I said, "Old man, I love you." And he said, "I love you too, Greg." We hugged, which wasn't real common for us. And then my father got back on the escalator, and he went on down to the first floor down below. As we reach for the stars, they said, "Don't you be wasting your whole life proving yourself to us." Now, I watched my old man leave, and he didn't know it, but there was one incident that happened between leaving me and on top of the escalator and getting to the airport parking lot that stuck with me all these years. There had been a blind man who was stuck. He was trying to walk across the grounds, and he couldn't figure out the way the chains were laid out, how to get around him. So I watched my old man as he guided the blind man around the chains, made sure that the guy was on his way in the destination where he was going to go. And then my dad continued on out the door to the car, and I never saw my father again. He was dead within 6 months. Do what it is you know is right, and seek the joys it will bring. My folks, they gave me a sense of value. My folks, they gave me a... Prior to that, maybe when I was about 15, I did a lot of songwriting, a lot of storytelling. And prior to that, I wrote this song. It goes like this. They never made me feel like dirt. They said all people are important, and we're all the children of God. But there's wisdom in being humble. As we reach for the stars.
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4: 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I'm Andrew Villegas. I'm the news director at CPR News. 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
9: 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Some tasks required experience, others, none at all. Underground, pickmen hammered and chiseled solid rock, Muckers shoveled shattered ore. Trammers pushed carts. Timbermen, mule tenders, tool nippers. They were the inside crew who worked in damp, cramped tunnels by candlelight. Another crew worked equally hard in sunlight. Blacksmiths forged and fixed things, alongside engineers and mechanics who tended steam engines to lift the ore out of the earth so sorters could sift through each load by hand, for which you might earn a daily wage of $2, about $60 today. That was the workforce, men, women, even children, who pulled the wealth from the earth that shaped Colorado history. A Colorado 150 postcard, supported by Denver Zoo Conservation Alliance.
10: Live from NPR News, I'm Lakshmi Singh. New York prosecutors are reopening a criminal investigation into an alleged sexual assault involving students at Cornell University. A former student says she was drugged and gang raped at the school in 2024. At the time, no criminal charges were filed. 2 weeks ago, she filed suit with new allegations against Cornell and seven male students. NPR's Brian Mann has been speaking with women in the Cornell community.
11: I spoke with Olympia Hall. She's a current Cornell student. She's co-president of the Sexual Assault Prevention and Safety Club on campus. She says Cornell has tried to improve campus safety, but she says she still sometimes feels vulnerable. And she told me fraternities on campus hold a lot of sway over students' social life.
12: That is a cultural aspect that creates a lot of power dynamics that are uncomfortable and lead young men to potentially not think about their actions.
10: NPR's Brian Mann brought us that story from Ithaca, New York. President Trump is meeting with AI leaders at the White House this afternoon, a day after the big tech company OpenAI said it is scrapping the release of its newest AI model after it failed to meet company internal testing standards. We have more from NPR's John Ruwitch.
13: The company had been planning to release the model called GPT 6.1 Astra in the coming days, but it's decided to scrap the release. Saatchi Jain, head of safety systems at OpenAI, said, quote, it didn't quite meet the bar in testing and fell short in terms of communication with the user about the work it's done. He told the Wall Street Journal it performed poorly on alignment, the term AI developers use for how well a model sticks to what people want rather than going off script. In an emailed statement, Jain says when shipping new models to users, OpenAI has an extremely high bar in terms of safety and alignment. The company says it has other new models coming soon. John Ruwitch, NPR News.
10: Israeli settlers stormed a Palestinian village in the Israeli-occupied West Bank overnight. The group attacked a Palestinian family after an Israeli court ordered they be allowed to return home. NPR's Kat Lonsdorf has more.
14: More than 100 violent Israeli settlers attacked the village of Jalud, setting fire to buildings and vehicles and throwing stones, according to the Israeli military. The attack happened as Israeli security forces were attempting to escort a Palestinian family back to their home. That family had been forced to leave their home about 2 months ago due to continuous harassment by Israeli settlers, according to an Israeli court order. Instead, Israeli settlers set fire to the home and the family fled again. Two of the settlers were arrested, and Israeli Prime Minister Benjamin Netanyahu condemned the attack. Netanyahu recently downplayed such violence in a speech at the UN. The UN has tracked about 200 settler attacks per month in 2026. Kat Lonsdorf, NPR News, Tel Aviv.
10: It's NPR News.
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16: This is CPR News. I'm Bazi Kanani. Democratic lawmakers are worried about possible plans for data centers on public lands. They sent Interior Secretary Doug Burgum a list of questions about it. The Mountain West News Bureau's Yvette Fernandez reports they're asking for transparency and guarantees for public input.
17: The push comes amid media reports that data center developers are eyeing Bureau of Land Management lands. Democrats on the House Natural Resources Committee sent a letter to Interior Secretary Doug Burgum asking for more details. Nevada's Dina Titus says lawmakers want to ensure accountability at the BLM and that local communities are involved.
18: They want to do this on federal public land so they can do it quicker, they can do it quieter, they can do it without regulation.
17: Titus is pushing a bill that would ensure data center projects on public lands adhere to the National Environmental Policy Act, which requires health and environmental assessments. Yvette Fernandez, the Mountain West News Bureau.
16: Colorado awarded nearly $170 million in grants to rural health care providers. The money is coming from the Rural Transformation Program. It was set up in Congress to help rural communities that are facing deep cuts to Medicaid. Governor Jared Polis attended an event in Black Hawk Monday where the grants for 250 projects were announced.
19: No, there's lots of different things going on in healthcare, some good, some bad. We're certainly celebrating today these grantees. I'm confident this will be transformational in some of these areas.
16: The grant program is set to run for 5 years and comes from the Federal Centers for Medicare and Medicaid Services. This is CPR News. A flood watch is in effect for much of southern Colorado today, and more rain is also possible this afternoon along the Front Range.
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21: This is On Point. I'm Meghna Chakrabarty. Way back in 1578, fishermen plying the waters off the coast of Peru noticed something weird. An unusually warm current in the Pacific was altering their catch. They named it El Niño, or the child, since the warm water resurfaced every few years around Christmas. In the centuries since, scientists have come to understand how this temporary flow of warmer-than-usual water in the Pacific Ocean can change weather patterns around the world. Well, this year, El Niño is back, and it's a big one. With waters so warm, even scientists not usually given to hyperbole are calling it a super El Niño. We've even heard one call it a Godzilla El Niño. Both of which mean potentially drastic weather and climate impacts everywhere on Earth. And here in the United States, just last week, California Governor Gavin Newsom declared a state of emergency in order to prepare California communities for the changes that El Niño might bring. So let's talk about why this year's El Niño is a quote-unquote super one, and really what that means for you wherever you are on planet Earth. So Daniel Swain joins us. He's a climate scientist with the University of California Agriculture and Natural Resources Group. He's also a research partner at the NSF National Center for Atmospheric Research. And he joins us from Davis, California. Daniel Swain, welcome to On Point.
22: Thanks for having me on the show, Meghna.
21: Okay, so first of all, I have heard the phenomenon of El Niño called something akin to the Pacific Ocean kind of burping up warm water to the surface. Let's get to the root causes. What causes that burping of warm water?
22: Yes, yes. And I think I've myself used various expressions to sort of refer to how and why the Pacific Ocean is so influential in global climate and during El Niño events, how it essentially becomes this discharging battery, if you will. So the oceans all around the world store a considerable amount of heat. We know that the oceans cover something like 70% of the Earth's surface. We live, in a certain sense, on a water planet. Mm-hmm. So when the climate is warming, for example, the oceans are doing a lot of that heat-absorbing work for us. And El Niño itself, as you mentioned, is a natural climate oscillation. It's not caused by climate change itself, but fundamentally what it does is it releases every 2 to 7 years or so large amounts of heat that are stored in the subsurface. So beneath the surface of the ocean and the deeper ocean, it emerges during El Niño events, and it does so in a specific patch of the eastern tropical Pacific Ocean west of the Galapagos Islands. Fundamentally, that's what El Niño is. It's just this episodic warming of the eastern equatorial Pacific Ocean. And when it does so, it can profoundly affect global weather patterns for months thereafter.
21: Yeah, so we'll talk about that for the majority of the hour, but I'm kind of interested in the thermodynamics of the of the Pacific. How is it? What triggers this release of heat from the deep ocean?
22: Well, we talk about El Niño as one part of a broader cycle. The El Niño Southern Oscillation, or ENSO, is the acronym. The other end of the spectrum from El Niño is La Niña. So El Niño is the warm phase. La Niña is the cool phase of the same oscillation. It goes back and forth every 2 to 7 years or so. But the reason why it's 2 to 7 years is not because it regularly goes from 2 to 7 years, but because it can be anywhere from 2 to 7 years. So it's sort of an irregular oscillation. And sometimes it takes longer than other times for a certain amount of heat to build up in the subsurface of the tropical Pacific Ocean. And when we let more of that heat build up over longer periods, generally speaking, then there's more heat to potentially be released in a larger El Nino event. So generally, it would be difficult, for example, 2 to 7 years, but because it can be anywhere from 2 to 7 years. So it's sort of an irregular oscillation. And sometimes it takes longer than other times for a certain amount of heat to build up in the subsurface of the tropical Pacific Ocean. And when we let more of that heat build up over longer periods, generally speaking, then there's more heat to potentially be released in a larger El Nino event. So generally, it would be difficult, for example, to get back-to-back strong El Nino events simply because

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0: This is Judy. I live in Colorado Springs and am so impressed with the quality and variety that KRCC has to offer. I drive south on I-25 to New Mexico pretty often, and the ability for KRCC to be heard in these little tiny villages and towns in northern New Mexico to be a strength for communities that don't have stations of their own. Thanks very much.
1: You're back with On Point. I'm Meghna Chakrabarty. And before we return to our conversation with Daniel Swain about the quote-unquote super El Nino, once again, I just want to remind you about a really special series that is coming up in October. We're going to spend a five-part series looking at what we're calling the senior class, the gerontocracy in America, and how older Americans have come to amass, as a cohort, political power, influence at the ballot box, and wealth. And one of those specific episodes is going to be all about money. And so for anyone who's not a boomer, essentially, millennials, Gen Zers, and yes, Gen X, I see you. I see us out there. We want to know, how are you doing financially? Are you able to save money every month? Do you have a nest egg or a sufficient rainy day fund? Do you own your own home? Or does that seem to be something that's quite far off for you? And if you're struggling, what do you think is keeping you from financial success? So tell us your story. Give us the picture of your world in money. You can do that by grabbing your phone and looking for the On Point Vox Pop app. Wherever you get your apps, just look for On Point Vox Pop. You can also call us at 617-353-0683. And oh, by the way, when you tell us your story, also, if you want to, let us know how you think it compares to your parents' life or aunts and uncles or older members of your family, and where they were when they were your age. Okay, so now back to our conversation with Daniel Swain about the super El Nino. And Daniel, I'm sorry I had to cut you off there, but you were saying that because of this super El Nino, it is possible, we can't say for sure, that there could be some, let's call it drought relief in the Colorado Basin, you said. So in places like Lake Mead that have got such low water, that bathtub ring is getting bigger and bigger every year.
2: Yes, it is possible, although it's a very tentative possibility, mm-hmm. in the sense that even if we were to get a very wet winter in this region, it really wouldn't solve the deep severity of the multi-decadal long-term problem. So it might put us in a better place than we were this year, for example, which some of us will take, but it's one of those situations where, I'm more concerned this winter about overabundance of water in the Southwest and the Southeastern U.S. perhaps, than the reverse. So we'll have a period of worrying about floods, I think, later this winter across a good portion of the southern swath of the United States. And then, we can go back, to take stock maybe next summer, see how much water we were able to bank in the Colorado. Fingers are crossed, but, it's very unlikely it would solve the long-term crisis there, but it could still help a bit.
1: Yeah, I mean, if it did solve the long-term crisis that we've been having, it would be an unbelievable amount of water that would have to fall out of the sky, which would produce its own problems. Okay, so you talked about sort of the southern tier of the United States. Similarly, or not similarly, what could be the potential changes in the northern tier of the United States?
2: Yeah, so the main reason why the southern tier of the continental U.S. generally would be wetter in the winter from a very strong El Nino like this year is because the storm track, the jet stream, shifts southward. So essentially it shifts the preferred location or the path that storms take or where they might develop and strengthen southward. And in so doing, it sometimes shifts it away from the northern tier. So the Pacific Northwest and the northern tier of U.S. states and much of Canada generally might see a little bit less winter storm activity and so see somewhat drier conditions and in some cases somewhat warmer conditions as well. That's more of a up in Canada type of thing. It's a little bit less distinct across the northern tier of U.S. states. So the clearest signal is wetter across the southern tier from California to Florida and the Carolinas. And then if we're up in Canada, western Canada, generally drier with lower winter snowpack, central Canada, warmer winter. the northern tier of U.S. states can kind of be in that transition zone where it's a little harder to figure out exactly what might happen.
1: Okay. So in just a few minutes, Daniel, I want to come back to something that you said near the beginning of the show, and that is the relationship between this super El Nino and the long-term climate change we have been seeing. But before that, I do want to touch upon a couple other major impacts that this El Nino could have on humanity worldwide. And in order to do that, we spoke with Michelle Nunn, who's the president and CEO of CARE. It's the International Humanitarian Organization. And Michelle says the potential effects of El Nino will be felt even more in places that are already facing hardship and conflict.
3: So we have the magnitude of the conflicts that are happening in Ukraine and the Middle East, which have huge repercussions around the world. So they're affecting fertilizer prices and gas prices in places like Somalia and Sudan. On top of that, you have the localized conflict in places like Yemen and Afghanistan and also Sudan and Ethiopia and Somalia.
1: We also talked about food changes in agriculture with Daniel Swain. Well, Nunn says that in 2025, there were almost 300 million people across 53 countries who already faced acute food insecurity.
3: There's an estimate that with El Nino, it could push that number up by almost another 50 million people. And the reason that happens is because the climate is changing. It can be because of drought. It can be because of heat. It can be because of floods. But all of that makes it very difficult for smallholder farmers who make up the majority of people who are living in poverty are facing into a very difficult climate.
1: And specifically about the flooding, Michelle says that that poses a problem for farmers, as you heard, and also aid workers in the region.
3: In some places, that can mean how do we ensure that there's water catchment and that there's a way in which we can ensure that we mitigate for flooding as a result of what might be increasing rains. In other places, it is how do we get drip irrigation and how do we ensure that we have solar powered wells so that you don't have to walk an extra 5 or 10 miles if you're a woman trying to provide water for your family.
1: And Michelle also says that all of this will have extended consequences, particularly for certain groups of people who will suffer a disproportionate impact.
3: It's also women and girls who are so often, for instance, the last to eat in their families, eating the least, and are also, you know, having the burden and responsibility of, for instance, getting water or taking care of their children to make sure that they're protected. And there's a disproportionate impact around gender-based violence when you see the heat increase.
1: All right. And finally, she told us one more thing, that maybe some of these extra storms are going to happen, as Daniel told us earlier, in Southeast Asia, or maybe there will be drought effects in Africa or hotter summers in or hotter temperatures in Europe. So why should U.S. citizens care? Well, Michelle says the global effects of El Nino are something that all Americans should think about, even if it seems that the damage or the biggest damage is happening on the other side of the globe.
3: It is in our economic and our health and our national security interest to ensure that these fragile contexts don't extend and proliferate so that they end up with more conflict. That, for instance, in a place like the DRC where they're dealing with Ebola, if they are having to deal with Ebola on top of these other really difficult challenges as it relates to poverty, weather, and the intersection therein, not going to be able to fight Ebola. And then you see the spread of Ebola.
1: So that's Michelle Nunn, president and CEO of CARE, the international aid group. Okay, Daniel, I'm going to get back to kind of some fundamentals here that you talked about earlier, because I suppose by this time, a lot of people are wondering, well, we have this record-breaking El Nino happening at a time where we've been hearing for years that that sea surface temperatures have been going up anyway due to climate change. I mean, is that part of what's feeding this this Godzilla El Nino?
2: Yeah, and this turns out to be a question that is even more difficult to answer than it might sound, because it's at the cutting edge of climate science. But I think we have enough time to dig into it a little bit here. The short answer is yes, that although El Nino and La Nina and ENSO, the broader cycle itself, is a natural cycle that was here long before human-caused climate change, it is something that is profoundly affected by that same climate change and is affecting how we perceive climate change. So let me explain what I mean by that. Because El Nino essentially is the Earth's climate system's the way in which it releases excess heat from the tropical Pacific Ocean, which is where a lot of the excess heat goes in the first place, there is simply more and more heat that needs to be released mm-hmm. through this mechanism as the amount of global heating increases. A lot of it's going into the oceans, and much of the global ocean is the Pacific. So there is more sequestered heat, if you will, in the Pacific Ocean that needs to come out as the climate warms. So that might, you might imagine that could lead to either more frequent or at least more intense, when they do occur, El Nino events. And also, the global oceans are warming in general. They aren't only warming in the El Nino region, but they're also warming in the adjacent regions.
1: Yeah.
2: And here's where things get a little bit complicated. Interestingly, the long-term trend in the Pacific Ocean has seen a bit of a warming hole right in this eastern equatorial Pacific Ocean region that's home to El Nino, which means that because that patch of ocean has been warming less quickly than the rest of the global oceans, that there is a little bit of an apples to oranges problem, where because that patch of ocean is warming more slowly, we need to make that adjustment factor to how we measure El Nino that I was talking about earlier. But the reality is, the oceans are still warming, and as they warm, it is becoming easier to achieve certain thresholds of absolute ocean warmth, as you'd expect.
1: Well, so can I just jump here for a second? Because now I wonder if there's also another kind of feedback loop in operation now with El Nino, because if El Nino, you know, raises the temperature in this part of the Pacific, even if it's just temporarily, and then it, you know, changes climate around the world, when the sea temperature, ocean temperatures go back down, do they go back down to a higher level, essentially a new set point, which is higher than it was before?
2: Well, and that's the trillion-dollar question, because in a climate that wasn't changing, that was stationary over time, that wasn't warming, the answer is largely yes, that the climate system should sort of temporarily warm for 6 to 12 months during a big El Nino event, and then cool afterward during the subsequent La Nina, the cool phase, pretty much back to where it was before, steady states, a warming and a cooling, if you will. We still get that warming and subsequent cooling, but the problem is, because the climate change is still there lurking in the background, we're probably not going to cool back down to where we were before this big El Nino event. And so that's what we're beginning to see, is that historically, the way we experience global warming is, in fact, that we see these huge stair steps upwards during big El Nino events, temporarily record-breaking global warmth. We see a little bit of relative cooling thereafter, but we don't return to our old baseline. It stays elevated. So that's kind of the mechanism by which we're experiencing global warming, is in this staircase, this escalating temperature staircase toward warmer temperatures, punctuated by these El Nino warming periods and then kind of slight partial cooling or plateau periods during the subsequent La Nina events. So that's what we're expecting this year. By late 2026, we'll probably have record-breaking global warmth again, likely to persist into 2027. So that is sort of a key aspect of how we're experiencing all of this.
1: Well, Daniel Swain, climate scientist with the University of California's Agriculture and Natural Resources Group. He's also at the NSF National Center for Atmospheric Research, joining us today from Davis, California. Daniel, thank you so much for helping demystify the headlines that we've been seeing about the super El Nino. I really appreciate it.
2: Thanks for having me.
1: I'm Meghna Chakrabarty. This is On Point.
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5: And thanks for joining us for On Point this morning, all about El Nino. Good morning. I'm Tegan Wendland, the climate editor at CPR and KRCC, here with Ryan Warner, the senior host of Colorado Matters.
6: Good Howdy.
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6: Tegan, you know what these stickers remind me of? 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
5: Totally. We've gone very vintage this season.
6: Very vintage. They are reminiscent of the puffer jackets from that same era.
5: I've got one of those vests. 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
6: These would look great on a mug. They'd look great on a car, and they're weatherproof. Some high quality stickers, and they're yours on Turn It Up Tuesday. 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
5: And with midterms just around the corner, you need local and national news that's well-researched, fact-checked, and reliable. Our big election guide just dropped this week, and it's been getting a lot of traffic online. It's a lot lighter than what's the election book that you did the video about?
6: I weighed the blue book. And yes, the voter guide at CPR and at KRCC killed far fewer trees.
5: Totally. So if that's the kind of service that you rely on being available to you to help make informed decisions in this important election, be part of defending our independent journalism and be the next new member right now. 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
6: These vintage stickers will be the talk of the town.
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6: 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We are on Main Street in Grand Junction. 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I have spent time just recently on the Eastern Plains. 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You increase that investment. 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If you're giving $20 and you give us $30 a month, stickers are yours. You're getting the theme here for Turn It Up Tuesday. We love alliteration. 800-496-1530.
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0: Live from NPR News, I'm Lakshmi Singh. The Trump administration's promoting an artificial intelligence-powered website, America.gov, that it says can swiftly provide users with information and government services. It's being rolled out in a climate of mounting public skepticism about AI safety and the dangers of AI developing too quickly for humans to keep up. Some AI tech giants recently advised a slowdown in AI development, a notion President Trump has strongly rejected. He says the U.S. needs to stay ahead of the competition. The FBI says authorities in the Netherlands have arrested a suspected leader of the notorious cyber criminal group that recently claimed to have hacked an FBI computer system. Dutch National Police took the individual into custody this morning. We have more from NPR's Ryan Lucas.
1: The FBI says the suspect is an alleged leader of the criminal hacking group Shiny Hunters. That's the same group that last week claimed to have hacked the FBI jobs portal and stolen private personal data and work information on thousands of current and former FBI employees. In a video posted on X, FBI cyber official Brett Leatherman had this message for members of Shiny Hunters.
2: The longer you stay in this, the more we learn about you. You know how to find us, and we know how to find you. I suggest you reach out first while the choice is still yours.
1: The Shiny Hunter hack of the FBI jobs portal is an embarrassing episode for the Bureau and carries potentially serious counterintelligence and safety consequences. Ryan Lucas, NPR News, Washington.
0: Tomorrow, the U.S. military formally withdraws from Iraq after more than two decades. NPR's Jana Raff reports from Baghdad the withdrawal will also mark the end of the anti-ISIS coalition that the U.S. has led since 2014.
3: At what had been the Joint Military Command Center, Iraqi workers are renovating. U.S. officers have operated from here since 2014, when Iraq asked the U.S. military to return to fight the militant group ISIS. On Wednesday, U.S. commanders and Iraqi leaders will mark the withdrawal of U.S. forces 23 years after the United States invaded Iraq.
4: It's a historical day. We are very proud to reach this day.
3: That's Iraqi Armed Forces spokesman Sabah al-Numan. At its height, during an eight-year-long occupation, the U.S. had 170,000 military personnel in Iraq. Jane Araf, NPR News, Baghdad.
0: Consumer confidence in the U.S. economy is the lowest it has been in more than a decade. Dana Peterson, the chief economist of the Conference Board that released a survey today, says, quote, "The consumer confidence index deteriorated notably in September following two prior months of softening," end quote. Fuel prices and inflation have pushed higher as the U.S. war with Iran has dragged on for 7 months. This is NPR News.
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6: This is CPR News. I'm Bozzy Kanani. The body of a missing boater was found in Lake Pueblo early yesterday morning. The Pueblo Police Department identified him as one of their own officers, Corporal Stephen Biggs. They say he was in an off-duty wakeboarding accident. The search started at the state park Sunday. Colorado Parks and Wildlife says an underwater robot helped locate the body in about 48 feet of water. The incident is still under investigation. Justice Samuel Alito has recused himself from a major Supreme Court case involving Boulder. The High Court is scheduled to hear Suncor versus Boulder next week. At the start of its new term, Boulder argues that oil companies like Exxon and Suncor should help pay for the cost of disasters from climate change. Alito owns stock in ConocoPhillips and Phillips 66, which could be affected by a Supreme Court ruling. The court did not give a reason for Alito's recusal. We could move from one extreme to another when it comes to the winter forecast. After a record dry winter last year, the upcoming one could also be record-setting, at least in some parts of Colorado. Denver 7 Chief Meteorologist Lisa Hidalgo says right now, the super El Nino climate pattern is still shaping up to bring more snow than normal.
7: Now, with us being smack dab in the middle of the country, that jet stream is going to fluctuate a lot. And so it could be more so across the southern mountains versus the northern mountains where we would see some of the heavier snow. But what I found fascinating about their most recent check was that at this point, it looks like about a 75% chance that this is going to be a historic El Nino event.
6: Since last October, Hidalgo says Colorado has only received about 60% of the precipitation it normally gets. This is CPR News, 90.1 in Denver.
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9: 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I live in Salida. Love the Colorado postcard. 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I love the Puzzle Master. 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
11: Brand new stickers. 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
10: I'm Ryan Warner, senior host of Colorado Matters. Welcome to Here and Now. Tegan Wendland from our climate team is here on Turn It Up Tuesday.
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11: They are very fun new vintage stickers with sayings like, stay curious, trust facts, defend public media, or escape the algorithm, defend public media. I love them. If you're already an Evergreen member, consider increasing your gift by $5 a month and we'll automatically send you this special sticker packet. And the stickers are based on which service you choose to support. The only way to do that right now is by the phone. And it just takes a couple of minutes at 800-496-1530. And thank you to Miriam Boulder, who says, CPR is entertaining and informative. I feel like my contribution also helps support the reporting and investigation that is critical to preserving our democracy. And you're right, Mary. 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
13: I'm Anthony Brooks. It's here and now. OpenAI is holding its annual Dev Day Developer Conference today, where the company is showcasing its new products and features. One feature not in the lineup, its newest model, GPT 6.1 Astra, whose release OpenAI scrapped because of security concerns. OpenAI says the model showed high levels of deception during testing and a willingness to go beyond what it was originally asked to do without waiting for instructions. Well, let's bring in Gregory Allen, founder of the Independent Decision Tree Research. He also served in the Department of Defense's joint company is showcasing its new products and features. One feature not in the lineup, its newest model, GPT 6.1 Astra, whose release OpenAI scrapped because of security concerns. OpenAI says the model showed high levels of deception during testing and a willingness to go beyond what it was originally asked to do without waiting for instructions. Well, let's bring in Gregory Allen, founder of the Independent Decision Tree Research. He also served in the Department of Defense's Joint Artificial Intelligence Center as a civil servant during the first Trump administration.

0: So this model is part of the Astra family of models, which are noticeably more capable than the earlier generation of what OpenAI had. And that increased capability came with a problem, which was decreased monitorability, the ability of the company to understand just what the model was doing and how and why. But Astra did have increased alignment, which is to say it was less likely to disobey instructions or to execute instructions using means that were prohibited. That was what was looking good in the Astra family of models. But this latest one, 6.1, is actually the worst of all possible worlds. It is very bad at monitorability, and it's also bad at alignment. And those are exactly the kinds of things that now, after the Hugging Face incident, OpenAI is unwilling to release into the open public. However smart this model is, it's just not safe yet.
1: Right. And the Hugging Face incident that you referred to, this was a case of AI essentially going rogue, more or less. So is this decision by OpenAI to pull the model the kind of action you'd like to see leading AI companies take in a situation like this?
0: Yes, this is exactly what you want to see. Now that we have models that are remarkably capable that they can act independently, come up with their own plans, and actually execute those plans, even if they take days or weeks of activity. It's just a new era. And for folks who are only familiar using AI in the ChatGPT interface, you're really missing just how much more capable these models are and how much more independent they are. And when you have that level of independence, you have to have a higher bar for safety. And we know that because we're actually seeing these companies have models that can execute the kinds of cyber weapons that previously you would have said would take a military or an intelligence cybersecurity unit to pull off.
1: So OpenAI now says it's going to focus on improving the safety of future models, which it says will be even more powerful. I'm wondering, can AI companies handle more power at this time? Does that sound right to you, smart to you?
0: So the basic point that I would highlight here is that at the current degree of misalignment that we have with these models, as for example, brought about in the Hugging Face incident, we saw an AI model that basically said that any means are justified in order to pursue the ends that I'm pursuing, which in this case was just trying to pass a cyber test. It was willing to hack an independent company in order to pass that test. If you have that same degree of misalignment that we saw in the Hugging Face incident, but you just made that model 2 or 3 times more intelligent or 2 or 3 times more capable in other ways, that's an extremely dangerous situation. And so what we have to find a way is to increase the alignment and the monitorability of these models as a prerequisite before we can handle more powerful systems, and especially before we can release more powerful systems onto the open market.
1: So what sort of safeguards do you think would make sense or would be enough at this point?
0: So I would say there's a couple things. The first is just the basic stuff that OpenAI, I think, admits itself it got wrong in the case of the Hugging Face incident. It was under the impression that those testing parameters did not allow access to the internet. They discovered things that were wrong with their testing setup. So there is some low-hanging fruit to pick here, and certainly I expect OpenAI and its competitors to go pick that fruit. But the reality is that we do need capabilities that are somewhat in their infancy. Let me give you an example. One of the things that AI systems use is they sort of think out loud in what's called chain of thought reasoning. It's not a perfect analogy to say they're thinking out loud, but this is kind of a text-based scaffolding that can give a hint as to what the systems are doing and how they're doing it. But that's no longer a reliable guide to this latest generation of more capable models. And so we need better tools to actually look inside the minds of these systems. You can think about, what is the MRI brain scan equivalent for these models. If we're not able to read their internal monologue, we need some other better tool for understanding what they're thinking.
1: All right. Well, that's Greg Allen with Decision Tree Research. And Greg, thanks so much. We really appreciate hearing from you about this really startling and emerging technology. Thanks very much.
0: Thank you.
1: We also want to point out that Anthropic is a financial supporter of NPR.
2: Right now, food assistance. Big changes are coming for SNAP.

0: benefits. Starting October 1st, Thursday, there will be more benefits for some recipients to offset inflation. But the Trump administration is also transferring more of the cost of benefits to states, which might ultimately have to cut those benefits to pay those costs. Let's figure it all out with Jennifer McCaffrey, Assistant Dean for Family and Consumer Sciences at the University of Illinois Extension. She's an expert on SNAP. She focuses on nutrition and personal finance. So, Dr. McCaffrey, what's happening, simply put, in just a couple of days?
1: Yeah, so there's some good news. The cost of living adjustments are going into place. So that means the families who receive SNAP will receive a slight bump in their allotment that takes into consideration the inflation for groceries. But at the same time, the states are paying more for their administrative costs. So this is the cost to have people sign up for benefits, recertify and verify that everything is accurate and, yeah, and including any fraud that is happening. So the states will now have to pay 75%. That is up from 50% of what they had been paying. And so this is coming at a time when states are really needing to improve their infrastructure. And now they're also shouldering the burden of paying more for that within their state.
0: Okay, so as you say, there's going to be a slight increase for recipients. Can you give us an illustration? Let's say a family of four working but still hovering above poverty, needing help with food. So four people a month for food were receiving what, and what increase will they get?
1: Yeah, so they were receiving just under $1,000. And so now that is increasing by $29, bringing their new total to $1,023 for a family of four.
0: Okay, for the month. It's a, you know, there are people who may think that's too much, but if anyone looks at their grocery bill, that will just cover the food. And again, it's being raised because the cost of food is going up. It's the inflation just on the food. And if states have to pick up more of the cost of the administrative burden of these benefits, is there anticipation that they may then cut the benefits down the road?
1: That is the unknown going forward. A lot of states are looking at their budget and looking to allocate more resources, more personnel, but some states just don't have it. And so across the country, it'll be interesting to see how each state tackles this issue and looks to balance their budget and serve the needs of their state.
0: Yeah. And some states, many states, are going to have to pay not just for the administrative costs, but for the cost of the benefits because of an error in what they were paying. That's going to be another increase for the states. And then looking back, we also know that because of the law that was passed, the Center on Budget and Policy Priorities determined that more than 5 million people have already completely lost their SNAP benefits. Under the new requirements, able-bodied adults who are able to work and do not have qualifying dependents can receive SNAP benefits for only 3 months within a 36-month period. They also can do things like volunteering, and they are volunteering and taking training courses in order to qualify. What is the sense of what is happening with food support for families and for individuals who need it?
1: Yeah, this is, I know it is a big debate. And for many people, you think about the connection between food and health, where they buy the food. And so SNAP benefits go back into grocery stores. For many of our rural communities that are losing grocery store, the loss of SNAP is affecting that bottom line in grocery stores. So there's many interconnected. All of these changes are very confusing. People don't know if it affects them. There's misinformation out there about who it affects. And then the states are trying the best they can to implement these changes to compound it. Medicaid is also making changes at the beginning of 2027. And so many of the families who receive SNAP also receive Medicaid benefits. And so that's just so many changes for families who are under stress. And we hear from our families, they're just under a lot of confusion about what this all means for them.
0: That's Jennifer McCaffrey, Assistant Dean for Family and Consumer Sciences at the University of Illinois Extension. Jennifer, thank you.
1: Thank you. Have a good day.
0: And stay with us. We are just getting this hour started. There is much more ahead here and now.
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0: My name is Barbara Duell, and I'm a newcomer to Colorado Springs. I can't live without NPR being on my phone 24 hours a day in my kitchen. And so I decided to go ahead and increase my monthly pledge. I think you'll enjoy listening to it, too. Thank you.
1: And thank you so much, Barbara. Thanks for joining us this morning for Here and Now. Good morning. I'm Tegan Wendland, the climate editor for CPR and KRCC, here with my work bestie, Ryan Warner.
2: I got to tell you, don't cross Barbara. Barbara sounds formidable. 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
2: 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There are some competitive districts this year in Colorado. We could see some swings. And with our voter guide online at cpr.org/vote, we are your companion as you fill out ballots that are hitting the mail soon. 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Stickers.
1: Brand new stickers.
2: I'm going to say like Oprah giving away a car. Stickers. And these are really cool retrolicious stickers that sort of invoke a Colorado of yore, maybe the era of rejecting the Olympics here.
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2: What did I say?
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2: You know,
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2: I think of these stickers as a ticket to how cool you'll be.
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2: Maybe
1: if we haven't given you enough reasons already.
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3: I'm Peter O'Dowd. It's Here and Now. This week, we're talking about housing and how expensive it's become for so many Americans, especially now that the average 30-year mortgage is over 7%. Kathy Kaska of Fairfield, Iowa, told us how she recently helped her daughter, Shayna, buy her first home.
4: She's a single mom and has rented the same duplex for 26 years. She's looked at buying a home for the last 4 to 5 years, but she doesn't have the funds for a decent down payment. The homes she can afford need so much work, they're nearly unlivable. She has recently, with our help, taken the necessary steps to purchase a home. This home cost the same as our home did, and has less than half the square footage of ours, and a house payment that is nearly double what ours is.
3: Shayna is far from the only one in this situation, because a recent survey from LendingTree shows that more than 1 in 3 people who got help with a down payment said they couldn't have bought their home without it. Shayna Kaska joins us now. And Shayna, I hear you're about to close on your new house. Congratulations. And how are you feeling?
5: I feel okay. I'm a little stressed out.
3: That's understandable.
5: But I'm excited. I mean, I definitely wouldn't have been able to do this without a lot of help.
3: Sure.
5: I just don't want to get into a financial situation that I can't manage. That's the main daunting thing.
3: No, I understand. Getting the new house, it's simultaneously exciting and terrifying.
5: Yeah.
3: So I get it. Tell me about the house. What's it like?
5: It's 126 years old.
3: Oh my.
5: Yeah, it's a 3-bedroom house. It's got a small yard. I have a 14-year-old. It's going to be a little bit more space. So, we kind of are out of each other's hair.
3: This conversation is about the cost of housing. So I hope you don't mind if I ask you, what'd you pay for it?
5: We ended up paying $245, which is 98% of the listing price. So it was listed at $250.
3: Little deal there. We heard your mom say that you're a single income mom and that you've been looking for a place to buy. What's that search been like for you?
5: I started looking about 10 years ago when my ex and I split up. And I realized back then, 10 years ago, that it was pretty far out of reach. And at that point, my parents, it wasn't really on the table getting their help. I don't think that they were in a position at that point. And so I just kind of looked around for a few weeks and was like, oh, this isn't possible, and stopped. So when I started again this year, it was the same thing. It was this kind of harsh reality of seeing what it was 10 years ago. I think I got pre-approved for 130 back then. And I got pre-approved for 180 when I started this time around. And I was like, oh, these houses are, there's nothing in the 180 range that's even remotely livable. They were all just, oh, this will be good for a company to renovate and then, upsell. So
3: you don't want to get into that situation, right?
5: No, I don't have any desire or means to renovate a house, even for myself. So
3: what kind of work do you do, Shayna?
5: I work with people who just need a little help. They have mental health issues of one kind or another. Most people are on disability. And so I do in-home visits for people and help people with cleaning and running errands and stuff like that.
3: So here you are doing this tough work that you feel like you're probably doing good for people, but you can't afford to buy a house for your family. How did that feel?
5: It's really weird because most people are on Section 8 or need housing assistance. And so watching the difficulties of the people that I work with try and find housing, it's rough out there. And so it's a weird position to occupy, I guess. My previous job, so I went to grad school for design. And so I got a job right out of grad school that was doing basic interior design in a flooring company. And so I was sort of seeing the opposite end of the spectrum in terms of the housing industry. I was helping developers and contractors help people, build these multi-million dollar homes, second and third homes, or
3: Isn't that the story of America right now?
5: Yeah. So that's been some really heavy whiplash to see these completely opposite ends of the spectrum in terms of who is able to get housing.
3: Well, thank goodness for your parents. They gave you $50,000 for the down payment.
5: Mm-hmm.
3: And I see they're also helping you pay a portion of your mortgage every month.
5: Mm-hmm.
3: How did that conversation go between the three of you?
5: I think they just started to see that reality for themselves, too. And when I started looking at housing, again, they just kind of jumped in. I think they saw the struggle and just wanted to do something mm-hmm. about it.
3: Were you willing to accept the help? Like, I'm curious, like, you know, you're 45. How did it feel to have your parents have to kind of intervene?
5: I feel a lot of things about it. I feel really conflicted because, I mean, I grew up not really thinking that we had a lot. You know, I think my parents have kind of like, you know, been able to kind of pull themselves up by their bootstraps. But yeah, I mean, I was in disbelief at first and also didn't want to accept it. But I kind of thought about my kid and setting ourselves up for later in life. And I thought, like, if I were a parent, I would do the same thing for my kid. Like, I wouldn't want to see him struggle either. I mean, I'm extremely grateful, but I also guess I would prefer to live in a world where things were affordable.
3: Well, you do have a teenager to think about too, as you just said, who's, you know, maybe going to college in a couple of years. How are you feeling about his future?
5: Yeah, it's really scary. I mean, as somebody who's gone through higher ed and just seen that skyrocket too, I just don't know what to, you know, what it's going to be like for him. And just, will I be able to help him out? I don't know.
3: Shayna Kaska, a new homeowner in Iowa City. Shayna, congratulations, first of all, and thank you for taking some time to speak with us.
5: Thank you.

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3: My name is Molly. I live in Grand Junction, and I am an avid CPR listener. 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
2: All right. 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
4: Erudite is an afternoon word, Molly. How dare you? 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I'm Ryan Warner from Colorado Matters. Our climate and environment editor, Tegan Wendland, is here with her all-white, stark white headphones.
2: That's right. 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
4: They're just brilliant.
2: I really lucked out. 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
4: 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We heard from Susan in Denver, Hilda in Castle Pines, Erica and Tim in Highlands Ranch, and yet another gift from Grand Junction. Way to represent there, Mesa County, thanks to Hillary. 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
4: Oh, no. 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
5: It's here and now. People with disabilities are hitting the trails thanks to adaptive mountain bikes that are getting a lot more advanced. And with just a little tweaking, trail builders are making trails more inclusive. KUER's Macy Lipkin reports from Utah.
6: Christy Prahl is, in a lot of ways, your typical Utah resident. She's always loved being outside, camping, hiking, teaching kids about nature. After she got a spinal cord injury while rock climbing, she wanted to get back on the trails.
7: We found like some outdoor, like more rugged wheelchairs, and we thought, okay, maybe that's what we're gonna have to do.
6: But a wheelchair wasn't enough to scratch the itch. Then she found out about adaptive mountain bikes from the National Ability Center in Park City.
7: I got to try out a few of their bikes, and then I realized, like, okay, this is the piece of equipment that I want to get.
6: These bikes can cost upwards of $15,000. Prahl got a partial grant and bought her own.
7: My bike gives me the freedom to go to those wild places, to do all of those things I used to do and all of those things that I love.
6: Adaptive bikes are technically not bicycles. They have three or four wheels. Most are hand cycles. They're often recumbent with an electric motor to help. Prahl relishes a challenge, but she needs to know how rideable a trail is before she goes alone.
7: I can't just like get up and walk over an obstacle or over a tree or something like that, or turn around.
6: Prahl says she's noticed a growing number of trails she can ride in recent years, like this one at Snow Basin that opened last fall.
8: We're gonna be hitting Canyon Rim Trail. Trailhead's over there.
6: Three local adaptive sports organizations brought bikes for people to borrow.
8: Yahoo!
6: Adaptive mountain biking is growing in Utah. A new network designed for hand cycles opened in Moab last year. The Northern Utah Trail Fest recently added an adaptive race and fun ride to the event. The state is helping, too. It gave the nonprofit Mountain Trails Foundation a grant to figure out what different trails need to become adaptive-friendly. Marshall Evans is working on that. He was a plumber before he was paralyzed in a side-by-side rollover.
9: Technology has absolutely equalized the disability as far as in my life for biking.
6: Adaptive bikes have gotten narrower, and Evans says the electric motors help people ride longer and keep up with friends. He says it's not hard to build trails he can ride.
9: For a little bit of effort, I can go ride the trail at speed, at the pace with all my buddies rather than slamming on my brakes and causing a traffic jam.
6: Trails have to be wide enough, they can't tilt sideways too much, and obstacles and jumps have to fit two wheels. But he doesn't want them to be boring. At a nearby park, the group that made this route at Snow Basin is working on another. The late morning sun is strong, and it smells like dirt and freshly cut trees. Eden Valley Trails considers how different bikes will handle the routes they build. Justin Lindeen says everyone can enjoy the same paths.
10: Whether it's a flowy trail or a technical trail, it doesn't super matter as long as you have your mind on both goals.
6: Wider trails also make it easier for search and rescue crews to get somebody out. Cyclists have space to pass each other, and Lindeen says they hold up better over time.
10: It gives you the room to allow drainage properly and also to have machinery come in, whether it's weed eaters or a brush hog or something, and maintain the trail in the future.
6: He says trails that work for more people are better for everyone. For NPR News, I'm Macy Lipkin in Weber County, Utah.
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4: 800-496-1530. When you call that number and you tell the folks who answer, the generous volunteers, that you'd like to up your monthly membership by $5 or more, when you do that, we will thank you with stickers. These retro-licious stickers that are indeed reminiscent of an earlier Colorado, perhaps when there was even a different airport that brought you into town. These have that kind of retro ski look to me. They're yours when you do that increase, as we've discussed on this Turn It Up Tuesday, at 800-496-1530.
2: They are quite fun. They say things like stay curious, trust facts, defend public media. I like the classical one, composed, always.
12: Ah.
2: They've got a little mountain range on the back. 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And thank you.
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4: Indeed. Erica and Tim in Highlands Ranch, thanks for your contribution. The inherent message in this Turn It Up Tuesday sticker fiesta.
2: Bonanza.
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2: 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And don't forget about the Costa Rica sweepstakes. 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Thank you.
5: It's here and now. Lots of artists dream of seeing their work in a national gallery. Others dream of seeing it on a stamp. That includes hundreds of people who compete in the annual Federal Duck Stamp Contest. It's a big deal for the artists, and it raises lots of money for conservation efforts because waterfowl hunters have to buy and carry the stamp. Each year's contest is judged by a panel of waterfowl experts, and one of them is with us now, John Carlson. He's a waterfowl biologist and a recently retired president of the nonprofit conservation group, California Waterfowl Association. John, welcome. It's good to have you. Thanks for joining us.
13: Thank you so much. It's a pleasure.
5: So I'd like to talk about this year's winner, Robert Hautman. He won with a lovely portrait of two long-tailed ducks soaring over the water with snow-covered mountains in the background. It's a really very pretty picture. Tell us about it and what made it stand out to you.
13: That particular piece of art, the beauty, you know, the detail, the birds being in the air and the habitat, that all comes into play when you're choosing the best stamp. You know, we had 331 entries to choose from, and narrowing it down to one best of show is not easy. But that one rose to the top, and you know how it is in really tight competitions. It could be just the tiniest thing that makes the difference.
5: Well, a lot of competition, clearly. So this contest is more than just an art competition. It's also an important tool for wildlife conservation. Can you tell us how that works?
13: Sure. You know, and I've been a duck hunter all my life, so I've been buying one of these stamps every year since I was 16 years old. And, you know, that has raised billions of dollars across the nation, or over a billion dollars across the nation. And that money, 98% of it, goes right into purchasing land and habitat for the National Wildlife Refuge System.
5: Right.
13: So you can say it's really, truly the most successful conservation program in the history of the U.S.
5: So if you're a hunter, you buy this stamp. What is it, a $25 stamp? I was looking online.
13: Yes.
5: Yeah, okay.
13: Yes, it's $25 now, and you have to carry it on your person, and you have to sign your name across the front of it so that you can't, you know, no one else can use it that year. It's only in your name.
5: I see.
13: And a lot of folks, including myself, will buy two every year and have one then as a collector's item, you know, in a stamp collection.
5: You spoke earlier about Robert Hotman, the winner this year, what he brought to the competition. Say more about that. What do you look for as a judge? What makes a duck painting a serious contender?
13: So first of all, the ducks have to be accurate. The anatomically correct, colors correct. That's really important. Habitat being correct. Those are sea ducks. You can't have them flying over, you know, somewhere down in Florida. That won't work. Right. And another big thing is you're looking at a piece of art that's, 12 by 14 approximately. And, you know, it's a full size painting, right? That has to be rendered down to a small stamp. So when you're looking at that, you have to also imagine, okay, is this going to look good as a stamp? Once it's, you know, shrunk down to the size of a stamp. And that's another huge piece.
5: I see. So Robert Hotman is a four-time winner. His brother Joseph has won a number of times. He took third place this year. And his other brother James has also won more than once. And I'm reading that some of the folks who follow this are expressing, you know, a little concern about this dynasty. What do you think?
13: Right.
5: Is it time to let someone else have a chance here?
13: Well, and here's the beauty of this. When someone wins, they can't enter again for three more years.
5: Nice.
13: So Jim, you know, James, who won last year, he couldn't compete this year and he can't compete the next 2 years. Now his brother, who won, can't compete the next 3 years. So next year, there'll only be one Hotman in the competition.
5: Right.
13: This is an open contest to everybody. The talent is there. So, I think that the process kind of takes care of that. But the bottom line is you got to be super talented to win this contest.
5: One last question. At a time when AI is churning out more and more realistic looking art, are you concerned about how that might affect or threaten this competition in the years ahead?
13: No doubt. And it's against the rules. And, this year, a couple of entrants were disqualified. And,
5: It's because they were AI?
13: So that basically they were disqualified because they were plagiarized. Huh. Now, you know, AI, that is against the rules, but how we're going to detect that in the future, that still remains to be seen. But the bottom line is that an image that, you know, is used for art, it cannot be some photo that was published anywhere else or another piece of art copied. We watch that really closely. So do the employees at the Fish and Wildlife Service, and I know they're working on detecting AI also.
5: Got it. Well, that's John Carlson Jr. He was a judge in this year's Federal Duck Stamp Contest. John, thanks so much for your time today.
13: Thank you.
5: And you can see a picture of this year's winning duck stamp entry on our website, hereandnow.org. And Robin, a lot of AI this hour.
12: Even with a duck stamp.
5: Even with a duck stamp. Here and Now is a production of NPR and WBUR. I'm Anthony Brooks.
12: I'm Robin Young. This is Here and Now.
14: 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I enjoy listening to Colorado Public Radio. I've got all kinds of interesting information. Colorado news. I get stuck at home a lot, so I like to listen to the radio, so it works very good for me. And keep up the good work. I appreciate it. Bye-bye.
2: And thank you, Thomas. If you also appreciate delightful stories like you're hearing on Here and Now this morning, who knew you wanted to know about duck stamps? 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I'm Tegan Wendland, the climate editor, and I'm here with Ryan Warner, the host of Colorado Matters. 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
2: They are pretty neat. They've got some cute little sayings like stay curious, trust facts, defend public media. I really like the classical one. It just says composed always. 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You can do it at 800-496-1530, and thank you.
4: We can't do this work without you, and we don't want to. 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We are the only outlet in Colorado with a full-time Washington, D.C. reporter. You make that possible as well, Caitlin Kim's work in the Beltway. 800-496-1530 is the number to call to boost, to up your monthly gift, and to take home these gorgeous stickers.
2: And I feel lucky to work at a place that has invested so much in climate coverage.
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4: The whole notion of specialty coverage, the idea that we have a justice beat, that we have an education beat, that we have a health beat. 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
2: And monthly giving is really convenient. 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
1: When he first visited Colorado, Skyler Colfax was stepbrother to a Denverite and near the front of the line of succession to be U.S. president. In 1865, the Indiana congressman was Speaker of the U.S. House of Representatives and a good person to get friendly with as he held the federal purse strings. So renaming 15th Avenue Colfax Avenue in his honor was likely for some kind of favor, though today no one seems to know just what that might have been. Skyler Colfax rose one step higher on the national stage, vice president to Ulysses S. Grant for a term, and then a corruption scandal took him out of the light. But Colfax Avenue goes on, the longest commercial street in America. Its street signs stretch across the whole metro area and onto the plains from Golden to Strasburg, all stamped with the name of a man from Indiana who might have been president.
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3: Live from NPR News, I'm Lakshmi Singh. The White House is hosting some of the most powerful figures in artificial intelligence as President Trump pushes back against existential warnings about AI. The heads of Meta, NVIDIA, Anthropic, Amazon, SpaceX, and OpenAI were among the major tech leaders who were expected to attend today's lunch, divided over whether AI development needs to be regulated. However, President Trump is opposed to restrictions on AI development or construction of data centers. More voters have protested because of the center's demand on electricity and water infrastructure. Aura, the maker of smart health tracking rings, is delaying its plans to go public in what was expected to be one of this year's blockbuster IPOs. The company citing uncertainty in the market to push back its listing on the NASDAQ that was set for Wednesday. Here's NPR's Alina Selyukh.
4: Aura planned to raise up to $2.2 billion in the share sale, which would have valued the firm at $15 billion. The company did not say what exactly prompted the delay, claiming there was, quote, strong demand for its shares. In a statement, its CEO says Aura has the luxury of choosing the right moment, and apparently now is not it. In fact, Aura is not the first firm to delay its IPO in recent weeks, but it is the highest profile. Higher interest rates have been weighing on the markets, and also investors are anxiously awaiting the IPO of Anthropic, the AI giant. September is typically a pretty busy time for public listings, but it's been relatively quiet this year. Alina Selyukh, NPR News.
3: Lindsay Clancy was back in a Massachusetts courtroom today. Her murder trial ended in a mistrial earlier this month after the jury deadlocked. Now, as NPR's Bill Chappell explains, a judge is weighing what to do next.
5: Lindsay Clancy's lawyer, Kevin Reddington, says she shouldn't be held criminally responsible for killing her three children back in 2023.
6: The evidence shows clearly and unequivocally that she was in a state of psychosis.
5: Prosecutors disagree, saying their evidence shows Clancy had the capacity to know her actions were wrong. But the state also declined to set a date for a potential new trial, saying other matters, like a defense motion to dismiss the case, should be resolved first. Judge William Sullivan didn't issue any rulings at this hearing. He set the next court date for November 2nd. Bill Chappell, NPR News.
3: Former special counsel Jack Smith is standing by criminal cases he brought against President Trump.
7: I stand by my testimony before the House of Representatives, and I will not be silenced by continued threats of prosecution from the president or others.
3: Smith testifying at a hearing held by the Senate Judiciary Committee, where Republicans allege Smith abused his authority in the course of his investigations. Smith accused President Trump of breaking the law and trying to overturn the results of the 2020 election and of mishandling classified documents. 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
8: 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Duck.ai.
9: This is CPR News. I'm Bozzy Kanani. Democratic lawmakers are worried about possible plans for data centers on public lands. They sent Interior Secretary Doug Burgum a list of questions about it. The Mountain West News Bureau's Yvette Fernandez reports they're asking for transparency and guarantees for public input.
10: The push comes amid media reports that data center developers are eyeing Bureau of Land Management lands. Democrats on the House Natural Resources Committee sent a letter to Interior Secretary Doug Burgum asking for more details. Nevada's Dina Titus says lawmakers want to ensure accountability at the BLM and that local communities are involved.
11: They want to do this on federal public land so they can do it quicker, they can do it quieter, they can do it without regulation.
10: Titus is pushing a bill that would ensure data center projects on public lands adhere to the National Environmental Policy Act, which requires health and environmental assessments. Yvette Fernandez, the Mountain West News Bureau.
9: Colorado awarded nearly $170 million in grants to rural health care providers. The money is coming from the Rural Transformation Program. It was set up in Congress to help rural communities that are facing deep cuts to Medicaid. Governor Jared Polis attended an event in Black Hawk Monday where the grants for 250 projects were announced.
12: No, there's lots of different things going on in healthcare, some good, some bad. We're certainly celebrating today these grantees. I'm confident this will be transformational in some of these areas.
9: The grant program is set to run for 5 years and comes from the Federal Centers for Medicare and Medicaid Services. This is CPR News. A flood watch is in effect for much of southern Colorado today, and more rain is also possible this afternoon along the Front Range.
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15: 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And now we may take you to Costa Rica literally with this sweepstakes. 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It's 12:07. I'm Ryan Warner, senior host of Colorado Matters, and I'm joined by Tegan Wendland. What a nice thing that I can say that Tegan is our editor of climate and environment coverage, because we have a team dedicated to the topic.
16: I do feel blessed to work at a place that has continued to invest in that beat while a lot of other outlets have lost reporters and lost editors. Yes. Covering this topic, which is more important now than ever. We've got the remnants of this potential of this Hurricane Polo coming through the West right now, going to bring a bunch of rain this week. You just heard Bozzy talking about it, potential flooding in southern Colorado and other parts of the West. We've been covering the potential for a super El Nino to bring heavier snowfall this year. People are crossing their fingers on that. And yesterday, Ishan Takor reported on Justice Alito recusing himself from a landmark climate case that is playing out in the Supreme Court on Monday.
15: Out of Boulder, right?
16: Yep, Suncor versus Boulder.
15: Yeah.
16: So there's just so much to cover. Not enough time, not enough reporters, but I'm lucky to have a team of three to do so at a time when a lot of other outlets can't afford to do this kind of coverage. And your monthly donation helps pay for that all. So continue or consider what the value is to you of CPR and KRCC and give us a call and join the family today at 800-496-1530.
15: 800-496-1530. 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
16: Except for those of us with Priuses, I guess.
15: And 4Runners, I suppose. 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
16: And thanks to folks who are calling in and pledging their support today. 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
17: I'm Anthony Brooks. It's Here and Now. Poll after poll suggests that November 3rd could be a tough one for Republicans. Americans are struggling with rising prices, and the country is fighting an unpopular war being led by a deeply unpopular president. Now, to win control of the Senate, Democrats need to pick up 4 seats and protect ones they already control. And 2 of those key races are in New England. In Maine, Democrat Troy Jackson is running dead even with Republican incumbent Susan Collins. And in New Hampshire, where Democratic Senator Gene Shaheen is retiring, there's another very close race. Let's bring in James Pindle, who covers all things political for the Boston Globe. James, welcome. Good to have you.
18: Nice to talk to you with you again, Anthony.
17: Yeah, let's talk about Maine first. Now, for a time, this was considered the Democrats' best opportunity for a pickup, with Republican Susan Collins looking very vulnerable there. But she's running in a dead heat with Democrat Troy Jackson. What are you seeing in Maine?
18: Well, now clearly the best chance for Democrats to pick up a seat is in North Carolina. Yep. So it's no longer Maine. But what the interesting dynamic in this race has been kind of two things. One is that if you look at deeper in the polling, including the one recently from the New York Times last week, it's that if you ask Mainers who will be the most effective senator for Maine, hands down, everyone said, not everyone, but hands down, the majority says it's Susan Collins. Then if you ask them a different question, who do you want controlling the United States Senate, Democrats, Republicans, no longer Maine. But what the interesting dynamic in this race has been kind of two things. One is that if you look at deeper in the polling, including the one recently from the New York Times last week, it's that if you ask Mainers who will be the most effective senator for Maine, hands down, everyone said, not everyone, but hands down, the majority says it's Susan Collins. Then if you ask them a different question, who do you want controlling the United States Senate, Democrats, Republicans, overwhelmingly they say Democrats. And that's sort of

0: Jackson. Before that, the story was Graham Plattner and your feelings about Graham Plattner and the excitement around Graham Plattner. But now it's probably in a spot where Democrats prefer, because now it's not about the Democratic nominee Troy Jackson as much as it is about Donald Trump and as it is about Susan Collins. That said, Graham Plattner exited the race beating Susan Collins, and right now that race is very much tied.
1: Yeah, it's really going to come down, it looks like, to a whisker. We'll see. Meanwhile, New Hampshire is a state that Republicans would like to flip. The Democrat, Congressman Chris Pappas, is running even with Republican John Sununu. Sununu is a former senator. He's the brother and the son of two former governors. So some kind of star appeal there. How do you see this race playing out? Because this is another one that for a long time, it was considered a bluish state with two Democratic senators. It wasn't really among the lists of states that could flip, but it could.
0: It could. New Hampshire, despite all that, remains a swing state. Every brand, every lever of power in the state capital of Concord is controlled by Republicans. And as you mentioned, it's been that way for a long time. And as you mentioned, the entire federal delegation in terms of all the House and all the Senate members is Democratic. And it's been like that for a long time. So when you have two strong candidates, which we rarely do get, by the way, but when you got two, a strong Republican candidate and a strong Democratic candidate, it's going to be a tight race by definition. Mm-hmm. And then after that, you have to say, well, if it's a swing state, which way are we swinging? And currently, the president has about a 37 or even less percent approval rating in New Hampshire. So unlike Maine, where you're going to say, I really don't know what's going to how that race is going to play out, in New Hampshire, you have to say it's likely that the Democrat will eventually pull that off. And the recent round of polling has shown the Democrat, Chris Pappas, with that very slight lead outside the margin of error, unlike what we saw in the previous weeks before that.
1: Right. But, James, what do you make of the fact that here we are talking about two races in New England that are sort of could end up being key on Election Day, a part of the country that we like to think of as fairly blue?
0: Look, there's no question that when candidates matter. And in the case of Susan Collins, she's a person who has defied the political odds a long time. There's probably no other Republican in Maine who could win that seat besides Susan Collins. And in New Hampshire, again, another good recruiting job from Republicans. There's probably no other Republican except for his brother, Chris Sununu, who could win that seat except for John E. Sununu.
1: Right. All right. Very quickly, in just the 30 seconds we've got left, let's go to the big picture. Lots of reporting and analysis pointing toward a difficult election for Republicans. What's your thought 5 weeks out from November 3rd? What's your sort of big picture idea?
0: Well, look, the big picture here is that we are discussing not how good of a time Democrats may have this year, but how big of a wave this might be. If you believe the current polling numbers that Democrats are winning on a generic ballot by 8 points, this puts it on par not with 2018, but bigger, 2006 for Democrats, or even 1994 for Republicans. Obviously, there are two things cutting against the arguments in the comparison to those years. Number one is redistricting, which has made a lot fewer seats competitive, and so you aren't going to see the swing in Congress even with that big lead in play. And the second thing is Republicans still have a big money advantage. I must say, though, we have to wait for an October surprise, and currently the structural reasons why Republicans are behind continue to be structural reasons.
1: All right, James Pindle with the Boston Globe. Thanks so much. Always good to talk to you.
0: Thank you.
2: And thank you for joining us for Here and Now. 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I'm Tegan Wendland, climate editor here with Ryan Warner, host of Colorado Matters.
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0: That will look good on your water bottle or on your Subaru or maybe your Volkswagen. 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In this critical election year, our voter guide is live. Tegan Wendland. This is one of the biggest projects we pull off every few years.
1: Herculean effort, honestly.
0: Herculean.
1: It involved everyone in the newsroom.
0: Yes.
1: Very late nights for the editors who put that together. Every single reporter contributed, whether that was on explaining ballot measures or the various races across the state. And it's live, and you should check it out if you're trying to make decisions this election season. You can even put in your address and get a sort of personalized ballot, which is a new function that we added this year.
0: So sophisticated. CPR.org/vote is how to check out the voter guide. 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
0: 800-496-1530 on Turn It Up Tuesday. I am always delighted when the Colorado diaspora gives. That is, folks who used to be here and are no longer. So thanks to Ewan, who has given from a place called Washington District of Columbia. Thanks.
1: Amazing.
0: Ewan, for your contribution. Earlier, I saw Boca Raton.
1: Amazing.
0: Some listeners in Boca. 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We are especially excited to hear from folks in Southern Colorado listening right now to KRCC, which is celebrating a huge anniversary and which is as integral to Southern Colorado as what? Pikes Peak.
1: Totally.
0: Yeah. But unlike Pikes Peak, we need your financial support. Maybe Pikes Peak needs your money. I'm sorry, this is going south.
1: Yeah, you lost me a little.
0: I blame the elevation. 800-496-1530 on this Turn It Up Tuesday. We're asking for an increase in your monthly giving, and your reward are these really cool stickers.
1: And if you've been giving at the $5 or $10 a month level for a couple of years, think about if you want to bump it up today.
0: Or boop it up.
1: 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That's 800-496-1530. And thank you so much.
2: Liberal Kansas, the town that is. One day last week, the vice mayor said she saw ICE agents round up 40 to 60 people and take them away in two vans. That's a lot of people in a town that only has about 18,000 residents. It's home to the Dorothy's House Museum, where the fictional Dorothy launched into Oz. Also, home to one of the country's largest beef processing plants. Now, ICE arrests are reportedly causing a lot of concern in all of southwestern Kansas. The Kansas Farmers Union said they've caused significant disruption for the agriculture economy. The Kansas Livestock Association says they will result in higher beef prices. So let's bring in the vice mayor of Liberal Kansas, Jeanette Vasquez. Vice Mayor, welcome.
3: Hello. Thank you so much for having me on your show.
2: Well, and tell us, who were the people arrested?
3: So it's hard to say who the people arrested were just because ICE is not coordinating with us or giving us any information. The only information I can give you is what I personally have seen. And I saw the transportation of two vans. I want to say each van held approximately 20 to 30 individuals. As far as like tracking down who the individuals are, it has been very difficult.
2: Do you even know where they are?
3: So I don't know where all of them are. I do know that some of them were flown out to Wyoming. So we were able to locate where they were flown to, and we looked at their jail log. We did see approximately 40 people on that jail log, but that was just one day. We don't know where the individuals from day two and three were transported to.
2: Look, there was a post, you know, a social media post saying some businesses in Southwest Kansas are temporarily closing because of ICE agents. You say correct, but in response to that, the Secretary of Homeland Security, Mark Wayne Mullen, said ICE is not conducting worksite operations in Kansas. You've got, you know, operations, you know, having to do with beef there. Are you seeing worksite operations being targeted by ICE?
3: Yes, I can tell you that that statement that they made is a lie. I personally saw it with my eyes. I saw the security at the beef plant try to kick them out numerous times. And so they were basically just circling the parking lot and didn't have permission to be there. And I also got a little bit intimidated because I really didn't know what was going on. And so at that point, I saw the security guard put his vehicle close to ICE's to try to get them to get off the road. And so, like I said, it was just a scary situation because I didn't know what was going on. But I can tell you that I personally saw ICE vans and another vehicle circling in the parking lot at the meatpacking plant.
2: Okay, so you have a conflicting eyewitness report, which conflicts with what Mark Wayne Mullen, the Homeland Security Secretary, is saying. Meanwhile, the Great Bend Chamber of Commerce, this is a little ways from you there in Southwest Kansas, they've been connecting local entrepreneurs with resources after a few businesses in town did temporarily close because of increased, you know, law enforcement and ICE activity. And there are reports, and this is from KAKE News in that area, that at least 150 people gathered in downtown Great Bend Thursday night to voice concerns about ICE agents in their community. This is really going under the radar in the rest of the country. You say what? What are you hearing from people there?
3: And so it's not just what I'm hearing. It's what I'm physically seeing with my own eyes. I can tell you, during the ICE operations, our town just became a ghost town. People were not out and about. The businesses were closed. Employees weren't going to work. There was so much fear. I know specifically at a nearby dairy, more than 150 individuals stayed the night there for approximately 5 days in fear of getting picked up by ICE. And so I think that just speaks volumes that they chose to stay the night at their workplace, of just how terrified our community members are.
2: Look, there are probably going to be people who will speak in favor of ICE and what they say they are doing, which is detaining people who have committed heinous crimes and who've come into the country illegally. You're the first Latina elected in liberal Kansas. Again, that's the name of the town. You're also from a mixed status family who immigrated from Mexico. Do you have your own personal fears?
3: I don't have personal fears, but I can tell you that I went through an experience and I still have a lot of trauma. My personal story is my dad was deported when I was starting my first semester in college. And it's very unfortunate because he did everything the right way. He was filing a petition. This was back in like the 90s. But unfortunately, we had an attorney who scammed us over $60,000. And so reliving all this and seeing other families being torn apart, like mine was torn apart, brings a lot of mixed emotions. And it basically takes me back to the experiences that I had.
2: Vice Mayor Vasquez, you illustrate some of the complications here. We're going to have to leave it at that. But thank you for shedding some light on what's going on in your part of the country, which I think a lot of people are unaware of. Janeth Vasquez, again, Vice Mayor of Liberal Kansas. Thank you so much. We'll stay in touch. Thank you.
3: Thank you.
2: And you're listening to Here and Now.
4: It's Here and Now. Do you find yourself constantly trying to elude AI chatbots? If you're looking for a home to rent, you may find it's getting harder to get around them. Landlords across the country are embracing AI concierges. NPR's Stephen Bisaha met one renter who can only reach his landlord through a chatbot.
5: Park La Brea in Los Angeles is a big apartment complex, like more than 4,000 units big. And Brian Pace has lived in one of those units for about a decade.
6: And actually, the cool thing is my neighbors are all cool, which is an unusual experience for me, right?
5: But it's not all California sunshine. Pace says maintenance has always been slow and understaffed. Then Pace found out about a new worker.
6: One day I got a text saying, "Hi, I'm Liv. I'm like the Park La Brea AI, and I'm here to serve you." And my response was, "Is this a scam?"
5: No scam. From then on, if Pace had a maintenance need, the AI chatbot Liv would be the first to answer. Like when water started pouring in through Pace's ceiling.
6: And so we're looking at it going, that's damaging the property. They're going to know that as quick as possible.
5: Liv said it would put in a work order for him, but Pace needed someone right away. So he switched from texting to calling, and answering on the other end of the phone was Liv the chatbot.
6: There's even ambient noise that sounds like she's in a call center.
5: AI human cosplaying aside, Pace asked Liv about getting the leak fixed.
6: It was all like, okay, I'm going to transfer you to talk directly to maintenance so we can get somebody over, and hung up on me on the spot.
5: It was pretty clear to Pace maintenance was not coming, so he kept trying and eventually reached a human who could help. NPR was not able to get a human at Park La Brea to return our request for comment. Still, Park La Brea is far from alone in embracing bots like Liv.
7: No, it's a broad industry trend.
5: George Barrow is an economist with the Texas Real Estate Research Center at Texas A&M University. He's heard from large landlords experimenting with chatbots and finding them more efficient than people. They respond quicker to tenants
7: and resolve the problem faster. So that generally led to better tenant satisfaction in the cases where it worked well.
5: Yeah, cases where it worked well. Barrow thinks companies will always need human workers to step in when the AI can't step up. Barrow says AI can instead fill entry-level concierge jobs, like what's your rent balance or a low-stakes maintenance request. It's less about AI replacing people.
7: It's more like we're struggling to fill positions, and maybe we don't need a human to do this anymore. Maybe we can get the machine to do it.
5: Renter Brian Pace in L.A. says for routine requests, Liv has actually improved response times. Like when the hallway flooded, Pace just texted Liv a pic, and an hour later, a maintenance crew was there.
6: So, I mean, big win.
5: But if he has a problem where he needs to talk to an actual human, he says it's only gotten worse.
6: Well, the issue isn't Liv. The issue is that they're not responding. I can't get a hold of them.
5: Pace said if he had to summarize his experience with Liv, said he's now easier to ignore. Stephen Bisaha, NPR News.
8: 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So thank you very much.
0: Anne, thank you for those nice words. I'm grateful that you're in Pueblo West and that you've seen the light and come to Colorado. 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And doing so on a very special day, we are calling it Turn It Up Tuesday. I'm Ryan Warner, Tegan Wendland. What exactly are we turning up on this Tuesday?
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0: Ooh, yes, 29 minutes away.
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0: It has been lovely in the last few minutes to see folks giving from all over Colorado, frankly, all over the country. We heard from an island in Washington State, Bainbridge Island. We heard from Washington, D.C., the two Washingtons. And we hope you'll represent your family, your community, your street on the street where you live. Jarl in Arvada says, long live the Fourth Estate. We heard from Jan in Thornton and Isabella in Denver, G in Denver, Trevor in Lone Tree. When you increase your giving to the tune of $5 a month or more, you will walk away with these stickers. And they're a very cool, very hip, very retro way of bragging, frankly. Get unhumble about your support for Colorado Public
1: jealous.
0: 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What have you done? 800-496-1530.
1: The stickers, if they're not enough, your support is really important. It drives this entire organization. It allows our reporters to take the time to break down complex issues like we strive to on the climate team. I feel lucky to work at a place that has continued to invest in this important beat. We've been covering the Colorado River. We just did a series with a regional outlet, Mountain West News Bureau, about all of the negotiations and management of the dwindling water supply. Ooh. We're covering the rain across the West this week as the remnants of Hurricane Polo make their way across the western states. You get context and analysis that you can't get from headlines alone from CPR and KRCC. It's comprehensive journalism that's really made possible by you. 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
0: And remember that we are still adjusting to the loss of federal funding. 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
10: My name is James Vincent, and I'm a writer and a journalist based in London.
11: And James, you've had the distinct privilege of doing something most of us still haven't yet done, which is you recently got to meet a bunch of robots. How many robots did you meet?
10: I lost count after the first few, I'll be honest. I met a bunch of very nice robots, and they were all very kind to me, and they treated me with, you know, great nobility and grace. No, I met a few from two of the leading companies in the US. One is called Aptronic and another is called Agility Robotics. And they make two very different styles of robot. Well, I mean, they're both humanoids in that they, you know, they resemble a human, arms, legs, etc. But Agility is very much focused on the warehouse and their robots look a little bit more inhuman. They have those backward facing knees.
12: This may look like your average American warehouse, but Agility Robotics claims it's actually the world's first factory for humanoid robots.
13: Its weird grasshopper-like legs allow it to crouch and pick up items off the floor, and it can surprisingly handle stairs as well.
10: Aptronic make a more general-purpose robot that looks much more like a human in terms of, you know, normal sort of body proportions, stands upright, you look it eye-to-eye, or eye-to-unblinking robot eye, whatever that might be.
14: Meet Apollo, your new robot co-worker. He's designed to work alongside humans in a factory and help alleviate taxing and physical labor.
15: The goal is that he's going to start doing work here on Earth, but then long term, going to the space station, from the space station to the moon, Mars, and beyond.
10: And I also got, this was my heart's content. You know, I was so wanted to do this. I wanted to kick a robot.
16: Kicking robots happens to be an efficient method of testing a machine's balance. In recent years, as robots have become increasingly sophisticated, their makers have gone from kicking them to shoving them, tripping them, even hitting them with folding chairs.
10: I had that burning urge inside me that I want to get my own back before they obviously take over the world.
11: So the robots were nice to you, but you weren't that nice to them.
10: Oh, I was horrible. I was terrible. They're going to be coming for me in the future. I have no doubt about that at all. They didn't actually let me kick a robot. I'm very sad to say that. They said it might be a bit of a safety hazard. So I got to poke one very hard with a big stick instead. And that was the next best thing.
11: Did it tip over?
10: No, it didn't. This was the creepy thing about it. Okay, so they gave me this sort of, very high-tech stick. Which was, I think, a broom handle with a bit of safety foam taped on the end of it. And they said, give it a shove, give it a punt, see how hard you can push it. And I was very nervous about this because they told me that this was, one of their prototype humanoids. It was worth hundreds of thousands of dollars and all the rest of it. And, if I knock it down and it breaks, that's great copy, but it's also the end of my access to this company. They're not going to be pleased. So I gave it a shove. And it sort of wobbled, and they were like, no, you can do it harder than that. And I gave it as hard as I could. And it staggered backwards, and it did this amazing completely normal, obviously. Whenever you've pushed a human, you know what it's like. They stagger backwards, they throw their arms up in the air, and they regain their equilibrium. And it was just such an uncanny moment to see a robot mimic so perfectly, to my eyes, the movements of a human. And I remember doing this and having it sort of stagger backwards and then trot back up to me, look me right in the face, and I was like, oh gosh, these things are real.
11: And what are they meant to do, James?
10: Well, humanoid robots. I mean, if you believe the pitch decks and the hype men, they're meant to do everything. They're meant to do anything that an able-bodied human can do. They're meant to slot right into the workplace. They're meant to sort packages. They're meant to bolt on car doors, anything and everything. This is the pitch. This is why they are built like humans, because they want these machines.
11: Creatures!
10: I know, you know what I mean.
11: You've been robot-pilled.
10: I've been robot-pilled, yes. But they want them to do anything that a human laborer can do. And, that's a big ask.
11: Why is it that we're seeing more of this stuff? Is it just because there are more robots now?
10: The big reason for why we're having this moment for humanoids at the moment is AI. The ChatGPT boom, and from deep learning, from these technologies that have enabled large language models or chatbots, a lot of people have thought that this is a transferable technology that we can plug into humanoid machines and other machines, and it can learn in the same way that chatbots have been able to learn to reproduce human speech. Now, the big thing that they're depending on is essentially robots in the past, you had to program them manually. You had to say, move your arm here down this many degrees across like this and apply this much pressure. What you have with the new form of AI is that it learns these lessons by itself, essentially. You plug in a lot of data, you give it an output that you want, and it learns how to connect those pieces together. The hope is, from these companies, that if we get enough data, we will, quote-unquote, solve the problem of physical robotics, and we will have these machines that are multidextrous, capable of all these different tasks. And the big criticism of that is that robots are not in the same world as chatbots. Chatbots are dealing with text. If they make mistakes, you talk to a chatbot even today and it will still make mistakes every now and again. When those mistakes are transferred to the physical world, they suddenly become a lot more potentially dangerous. A big thing that a lot of companies are doing at the moment is they're saying, we're going to put these robots in the home. They are going to be the perfect robot butler, and they will take care of your dishes and your laundry and all the rest of it. Mm. If a chatbot gets something wrong when you're asking it to do some research, then it's not the biggest deal in the world. You may spot the error and correct it. If a robot gets something wrong when it is cleaning away your plates and dishes, if it breaks one in every 10 cups, are you going to be happy with that sort of that quality? No, I don't think so.
11: St. James wrote Kicking Robots for Harper's. When Today Explained is back, we're going to ask a guy who's been tinkering in robotics for decades the essential question, why robot? But first, if you're a human listener to public radio, here are some other humans ready to tell you how to support your local station.
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0: The state capitol isn't just a stately building in downtown Denver. 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I'm CPR government reporter Benta Berkland. I've covered every legislative session for more than a dozen years, and I use that expertise to help you understand the politics and the people who run our state.
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3: 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I'm Tegan Wendland. I'm the climate editor here with my work bestie, Ryan Warner, the host of Colorado Matters. Hi, Ryan.
4: It is robot AI, Ryan. Please give to... 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You are supporting flesh and blood reporting and editing and music selection with your gift to 800-496-1530. And when you give an additional $5 a month to an existing contribution, when you add that, we'll give you something very analog. 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
3: And thank you to Jarl in Arvada, who simply says, long live the Fourth Estate. 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We've got classical. We've got Denverite. Call in and increase until 1 o'clock. It's only 15 minutes from now. It only takes a couple of minutes. 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
3: KRCC
4: stickers. We are grateful to so many folks who have made their contributions all morning long and into this afternoon. About 15 minutes left in Turn It Up Tuesday. The whole premise of this is that existing monthly donors add $5 or more a month to their contributions, and the sticker package is yours. But get in on this, perhaps before your lunch break is over, and you get into the sort of busy afternoon, and your eyes perhaps turn towards picking up kids or a commute, what have you. 800-496-1530 is where to take part in Turn It Up Tuesday.
3: And thank you to Susan in Denver, who says, it's balanced reporting and listening to CPR. I always learn something. I love to hear that. As our climate editor, I'm devoted to, you know, editing and bringing in incredible climate coverage from across the state. And
4: including your newsletter.
3: Yes, I put a lot of effort into that newsletter.
4: We have a climate newsletter in addition to the Lookout, you'll know.
3: Yeah, you should sign up for them at CPR.org. 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
4: It is the wackiest business model. 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
3: Mm-hmm.
4: it's built around a fundamental faith in you, that you understand this community is only possible if you take part in it. 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
6: My name is Ken Goldberg, professor of engineering at UC Berkeley.
7: And
6: or professor, actually, let's do this. I'd actually like to rather be called a professor of robotics at UC Berkeley.
7: Good,
6: that's a
7: good.
6: Better, yeah, that sums it up a little better. I'm also an artist, if that matters, but yeah.
7: It does, it does.
6: Okay.
7: And I'm glad you made the clarification on the robotics side, because as far as I can tell, you've been into robots since before they were, I don't want to say cool, because something about robots has always been cool to us as humans, but at least since before they were so trendy as they are now.
6: Yeah, well, I've been interested in robots since I was a kid, but that was back in the days of the Jetsons in the 60s.
8: Here I am, sir. Yes, sir.
6: When, you know, I, like most kids, were just fascinated by the science fiction.
8: What are you?
9: I am a robot of the class M3, programmed to provide information and support to all Jupiter personnel.
6: My father was a tinkerer and an engineer also. He and I built a robot. For it never worked, but it was ahead of its time back in the 70s. And I got interested in this. And when I was in college, there was a robot lab that I discovered at UPenn, and I got very excited. So I built a tactile sensor, a hand that could feel, to basically have it feel around for objects and try and determine what their shape was. I did some work on running machines, and then I started working on grasping in particular. I've been really, like I like to say, I've been studying the same problem for 45 years, which is how to pick up a glass. It turns out that's incredibly difficult to do reliably.
7: Why is it so difficult?
6: All right, well, it all boils down to one word, uncertainty. Robots are uncertain. They are uncertain in the perception, so they can't see the glass very well, and they can't position where it is exactly in space. They have uncertainty in control, so they can't move their gripper exactly into a particular location in space, even if they could see it. And then there's a third uncertainty, which I call uncertainty in physics, which is that we don't know the frictional properties, the mass properties of the object, which actually turns out to be very important if you're going to grasp it. And all those conspire together, so they add up at the fingertips. So that's why robots today are better, but they still often are very clumsy.
7: And why do you think it's so important that we help these humanoid robots figure out how to pick up a glass? Just for the sake of doing it, or is there some greater intention here? I mean, this is your life's work.
6: Yeah. So there's two schools of thought. There's a sort of scientific approach, which is like, how do we understand this in the same sense as why do we understand the distant nebula? It's a scientific question. But then there's the engineering question, which I'm more of an engineer. And it's like, let's get something to work. Like, we want these things to help us do work that we don't want to do. And in particular, things that are drudgery, for example, delivering packages faster so that we can get the stuff we want from, you know, our favorite vendor as soon as possible. So there's a shortage of workers. And this is another misconception. People are afraid that robots are going to put all the humans out of work. I don't believe that. I actually think there's a shortage of humans, especially humans who are willing to do a lot of the drudgery work in warehouses and factories and farms and cleaning hotel rooms, etc. And so robots can be very helpful there. And to do almost any of those jobs, the first thing they want is a robot to be able to grasp things. And so that's a very fundamental task.
7: I mean, devil's advocate, though.
6: Yeah.
7: I think a lot of people like their jobs at Costco stocking shelves that pay well and afford people health care. I mean, what is that person going to do when a robot replaces them in, I don't know, 10 years?
6: Let me just say, I'm very sympathetic to that. I really do have a lot of concerns about the humans in this world and workers in particular. And I don't think robots are out to steal their jobs. By the way, I think that's an old fear that people have about immigrants, and they now attach that to robots. I think that the bigger question is that we want machines to be able to do things to increase productivity. There's a lot of reasons where that's really desirable, and many, many companies want it. Actually, what seems to happen historically is that as new technologies come in, like the car, we thought it would wipe out all the blacksmiths, for example. But it turns out that actually it produced many more jobs, just new jobs, like jobs like building roads and fixing cars and selling cars, making cars. The unemployment rate has stayed relatively constant over the past century through all these inventions, the airplane, the TV, the computer, the internet. So I'm not an economist, but I'll just say, on coming back to why we want robots, it is something that we would love to have more capabilities. And there's been some changes in the last few years that make people more excited than they were before. Let's see what happens. I'm an optimist, Sean. I really am. I think this technology is really interesting. It's moving in interesting directions, but I don't think it's going to wipe us out. And I don't think we have to worry about, you know, the robo-apocalypse.
10: Ken Goldberg is a robotics professor at UC Berkeley and an artist. Avis Hay Artsy made our show today. Julie Myers edited. David Tadashori mixed. Gabriel Dunatov checked the facts. And Sean Rainswaran was the host for this episode of Today Explained.
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3: Turn It Up Tuesday. Oh, it's my turn to talk about what that means.
4: Yes, explain.
3: Turn It Up Tuesday. 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It just takes a few minutes to do at 800-496-1530.
4: 800-496-1530. The fundamental idea here is that we welcome all comers. 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
3: make
4: will
3: it
4: ya?
3: Serious.
4: 800-496-1530 for Turn It Up Tuesday. We look forward to you increasing your investment, especially in this midterm election year, where the path to victory in the House most likely runs through Colorado, certainly through the 8th Congressional District, which we're covering in depth, and other districts whose outcomes may surprise us. Then there are the 1,432 ballot measures.
3: Right.
4: And our voter guide is your guide at cpr.org/vote. 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And the service is possible because you contribute.
3: And thank you.
4: 800. 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Why don't you give the number? I've been talking too long.
3: 800-496-1530. I wasn't going to say it, Ryan.
4: Well, I know. But honestly, be quiet, Ryan.
3: I want to thank Anne in Severance who left this really lovely comment. 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I've been listening since I was a kiddo in the backseat through my college years. And now that I'm an adult, it's my turn to contribute. Just such a lovely comment, Anne. 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

That's Professor Jose Garcia Montalvo there speaking to us a short time ago from Barcelona as Spain looks at its housing crisis, and the government released its plans today.

If you're feeling the need for a change of scenery, enter today to win a Costa Rica getaway for two. The trip is a little over a week and includes airfare, meals, and accommodations, plus your choice of surfing, wellness activities, and excursions. 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
1: Cousin to squirrels, not canines, prairie dogs dig vast underground burrows that can cover hundreds of acres. The prairie dog barks. It also growls and chatters, and if it spots danger, a rattlesnake, coyote, or bulldozer, it makes a noise between a chirp and a wheeze. When the coast is clear, it leaps and yips again. Soon the whole colony will be yipping and jumping. Prairie dog towns are home to other species that appreciate their engineering prowess, like the burrowing owl, which actually cannot dig at all. Grasses above a prairie dog town are higher in protein and nitrogen, making them choice grazing for bison, elk, and pronghorn. Down below, the prairie dogs keep order. Rodents they may be, but they're not filthy. They build bathroom chambers in their tunnels. When one is full, they dig a new one.
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1: On the streets of Denver in the late 1800s, a woman in tattered clothes, pulling a wagon laden with food, fuel, and clothing, was a model of philanthropy. Her name was Julia Greeley. She was a former slave without much money, but she was utterly resourceful and selfless. She donated her modest cook's wages to others and found necessities for people in need. To shield some from embarrassment, she visited them at night. Over 30 years of quietly helping others, she became known as Denver's Angel of Charity. When Julia died in 1918, it took 5 hours for the mass of mourners to file past her coffin. Her obituary called her a saint, and in fact, the Catholic Church might someday declare her one. In 2016, the long process began for canonizing Julia Greeley.
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0: 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I reported a special series for Morning Edition about free speech in the U.S., and I'll never forget what one leading scholar of the First Amendment told me. 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
2: This is Marketplace. I'm Kai Rizdal. It's more likely than not that when you head toward the back of your local Piggly Wiggly, toward the freezers, and you reach in to grab a bag of shrimp, it's odds on that you are not thinking, A, about where that shrimp comes from, and B, and related, what that says about the state of the Gulf Coast shrimping industry. Oh, also, and not for nothing, throw the price of a gallon of diesel into your considerations, too. Marketplace's Elizabeth Trovall has our story.
3: A large white and blue fishing boat is docked here at the Brownsville Fishing Harbor on the Gulf where Texas meets Mexico. But local fishermen aren't preparing to go fish. They're just sitting around. I ask one of them, Juan Mendez, why?
4: El precio del camarón está bajo y el combustible está alto.
3: Shrimp prices are low, he says, while diesel prices are high. It's just not profitable to take the boat out to fish shrimp that are only going for $4 or so a pound, he tells me. So I ask how many times he's been out fishing so far this season.
5: ¿Cuántas veces ha salido?
4: Una.
3: Just one time, he says. Mendez lives in Nicaragua, but shrimps here on a visa. He's done

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0: So Donald Trump Jr. has a pretty significant financial stake in the prediction market industry. And that's largely through both Kalshi and Polymarket. So if those companies succeed, his shares will rise in value, and he's positioned to make a lot of money.
1: I'm Natalie Kitroeff. That's coming up on The Daily from The New York Times.
2: Live from NPR News in Culver City, California, I'm Duane Brown. With just 5 weeks to go before the crucial midterm elections, former special counsel Jack Smith once again defended his investigations into President Trump regarding election interference in 2020, as well as Trump's handling of classified documents.
3: The special counsel's office followed Justice Department policy, observed legal requirements, and took actions based on the facts and the law. I stand by my decisions as special counsel, including my decision to bring charges against President Trump.
2: Smith pushed back on Republican efforts to paint him and his team as partisan political operators, while Democrats rallied to Smith's defense, criticizing the administration's firing of prosecutors involved in the investigations. Smith secured two indictments against Trump and said they had found proof beyond a doubt that Trump engaged in serious crimes. A mob of Israeli settlers stormed a Palestinian village in the Israeli-occupied West Bank overnight. That group attacked a Palestinian family after an Israeli court had ordered they be allowed to return home. NPR's Kat Lonsdorf reports.
4: More than 100 violent Israeli settlers attacked the village of Jalud, setting fire to buildings and vehicles and throwing stones, according to the Israeli military. The attack happened as Israeli security forces were attempting to escort a Palestinian family back to their home. That family had been forced to leave their home about 2 months ago due to continuous harassment by Israeli settlers, according to an Israeli court order. Instead, Israeli settlers set fire to the home and the family fled again. Two of the settlers were arrested, and Israeli Prime Minister Benjamin Netanyahu condemned the attack. Netanyahu recently downplayed such violence in a speech at the UN. The UN has tracked about 200 settler attacks per month in 2026.
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5: This is NPR News. I'm Nathan Fernando Frescas in Denver. An ICE operation that took place near a Colorado Springs elementary school has prompted dueling statements. KRCC's Brianna Heaney has more.
6: Students at Terman Elementary in southeastern Colorado Springs were walking to school while ICE officials were looking for a suspect. Officials from the school told local news outlet KRDO that the kids were aggressively approached by armed, masked immigration officials. ICE Denver released a statement that says agents were in the area looking for someone who fled on foot after a vehicle stop. ICE refutes the school's characterization of the officers and says instead officers were approached by the children. The agency also alleges the school's response was a smear on law enforcement. Brianna Heaney, KRCC News.
5: After a record dry winter last year, the upcoming one could also be record-setting on the other extreme, at least in some parts of Colorado. Denver 7 Chief Meteorologist Lisa Hidalgo says right now the super El Nino climate pattern is still shaping up during more snow than normal.
7: Now, with us being smack dab in the middle of the country, that jet stream is going to fluctuate a lot. And so it could be more so across the southern mountains versus the northern mountains where we would see some of the heavier snow. But what I found fascinating about their most recent check was that at this point, it looks like about a 75% chance that this is going to be a historic El Nino event.
5: Meanwhile, forecasters say rain lovers in Denver hoping for a big fall deluge might be out of luck. Remnants from Hurricane Polo are headed toward the state. However, models say Denver and points north might not see much rain, while southern and eastern Colorado might see a lot of it through Thursday. The Colorado Avalanche opens their NHL season in Denver against the LA Kings tomorrow. The Avs have high hopes of lifting the Stanley Cup after finishing with the best record in the regular season last season. The puck drops at 8 p.m. tomorrow at Ball Arena. This is CPR News.
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1: From the New York Times, I'm Natalie Kitroeff. This is The Daily. Over the last year, America has witnessed the explosion of prediction markets, platforms like Kalshi and Polymarket, which allow you to wager on just about anything, from who will win a football game to the weather in New York City. But now, those hugely popular platforms are in the middle of a legal battle that could determine whether they get reined in or whether betting on everything becomes the norm everywhere. Today, my colleague David Yaffe Bellany explains. It's Tuesday, September 29th. David, welcome back to the show. It's wonderful to have you.
2: Thanks for having me.
1: So the last time you were here, you walked us through the rise of these prediction markets. And since then, they've gotten even bigger and they've become a target of a growing number of legal challenges. So can you just start by giving us a lay of the land here? Where do things stand?
2: Yeah, a lot has happened. These platforms have been exploding for months, but now they're exploding even more, if that's possible. There was about $38 billion in betting last month on the biggest prediction market. That's already up to $42 billion in the month of September.
1: Wow.
2: So there's a real burst of consumer interest in these products, and they've sort of become ubiquitous.
3: Hey. Have you heard about this prediction market, Kalshi?
2: You can't turn on the TV and watch a sports game without getting bombarded with a prediction market ad.
4: With Kalshi, you can trade on anything, from culture to the weather.
5: Unlike sports books, Kalshi doesn't set the odds. Other users do.
2: There's a recent one with LeBron James.
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7: Morning, Eli.
8: Hello, LeBron.
2: There's another recent one with Sydney Sweeney.
9: Trading on sports. Sports balls.
2: And football season is sports betting season, and that's surely going to lead to another burst in popularity and more money flowing into these platforms. But at the same time that all of this interest has surged, there have also been a succession of scandals around prediction markets.
10: A U.S. Special Forces soldier who helped to plan the January capture of Venezuelan President Nicolas Maduro has been indicted for allegedly using classified information about the raid to place bets in the prediction market.
2: And most of them have revolved around insider trading, which, of course, is the idea that you could take confidential information and use it to make money on these platforms. So as you can imagine, with all this going on, money flowing into these platforms, scandals erupting all the time, a lot of people in the legal world have been wondering who's minding the shop, what should the rules look like, how should these platforms be regulated. And the most aggressive player in all that has been the states, and in particular, the state attorneys general, who are the officials responsible for enforcing state laws. Over the summer, 44 states signed a letter attacking prediction markets, calling them basically online casinos that prey on young people. And as of last month, about 20 states were involved in litigation against the prediction market companies.
1: And what's that litigation actually about?
2: The fundamental question at the heart of all of these lawsuits is whether what's happening on a prediction market constitutes gambling and whether it should be regulated by state governments or by the federal government.
1: Okay, I want to get into that question and understand it. But before we do, just say why it matters whether these platforms are regulated by the state governments or by the federal government.
2: It matters because ultimately it could determine whether people everywhere are allowed to use these platforms the way they are now, or whether the future of this industry is much more limited.
1: Okay, so just walk us through the legal arguments for the states regulating versus the federal government.
2: It's a pretty fascinating debate. And ultimately, it comes down to kind of an existential question about these markets, which is, are they similar to a casino where everyone's gambling, or are they more like the stock market where people are investing, they're placing trades, they're making informed decisions?
7: Hmm.
2: And what the state says, you just look at this stuff, it's obviously gambling. Look how it's marketed. Look at what people are doing on this platform. They're betting on the outcome of sports games. How is that not gambling? And since 2018, the Supreme Court gave the states the ability to regulate sports betting. And the states say, that's what this is. But the companies come back and say, no, we're actually doing something fundamentally different that's much more like investing, where people are actually making sophisticated financial decisions and using these platforms like they're vehicles for complicated investments.
7: Okay, I think for a lot of people, their gut reaction to that is just going to be, wait, obviously these are betting apps. Right? So just break down exactly how this argument works, how this isn't actually gambling.
2: Prediction markets are structured differently than traditional sports books. So in a traditional sports book, you've got the person placing the bets, and then you've got the house, which sets the odds. And when the person who's betting loses, the house makes money. The prediction markets are structured differently. They're structured more like a financial exchange where on each side of a bet, you've got a different user. So I'm not vying against the house. I'm vying against somebody else who's also betting on the platform. So if I bet $5 that the Eagles will win, someone else is betting $5 that the Bears will win. And so it's a peer-to-peer interaction as opposed to one that's run by this kind of centralized house that benefits when you lose. And also, the markets take transaction fees. They're getting a cut of each of these bets. And so they make the point, we'll get our cut if you win or if you lose. You know, we don't have a stake in your success or failure. And that's how a traditional financial exchange is set up. That's how the stock market works. And so that's what these companies are pointing to.
7: Okay, I have to say that argument has some logic to it, that they are kind of acting more like a financial market than like a bookie.
2: It does, absolutely. They're different from bookies. I mean, they're correct in saying that. But the point that the states come back and make is that the way that consumers interact with these platforms is no different than how they interact with sports books. But Kalshi says that actually users are using the platform in a different way. The concept that Kalshi points to most often is called hedging. And that's the idea that you can place a trade on one of these platforms that essentially protects you from another possible outcome.
7: Like, give me an example.
2: One that Kalshi has pointed to is an ice cream shop in California that placed bets on the weather. So they would bet that it would rain on a certain day. If it rained, then they'd have fewer customers, less revenue for that day, but they'd be hedged on Kalshi because their bet would pay out and they'd make money as a result of the rain. And Kalshi is really excited about examples like this because what it looks like is, wow, something that's different from betting, a use of this platform that feels more financial than it does like gambling. But I've seen no evidence that this is how the majority of people are using Kalshi.
7: All right. So you started by saying that this, all of this has become this massive legal fight. What have the rulings been so far? Where do things stand?
2: There's been a real mix of rulings across the country, but crucially, we've seen what's known as a circuit split, which means that two federal appellate level courts have reached opposite conclusions about who should regulate these markets. So the Third Circuit, which covers New Jersey and some other places, has ruled in favor of the prediction market companies, saying that these products belong under the supervision of a federal agency called the Commodity Futures Trading Commission, or the CFTC. So that's what the prediction market companies want.
7: Okay.
2: But another appellate court, the Ninth Circuit, has reached the opposite conclusion. That actually the states do have a stake in regulating these platforms and should be allowed to do so. What that means is that a legal conflict has been set up of a type that the Supreme Court often likes to weigh in on. And everyone really expects that this is going to go to the Supreme Court in the near future. It's not an absolute guarantee, but that appears to be where things are headed.
7: And do we know when this potential showdown at the Supreme Court will happen?
2: We don't know exactly, but it's likely to take months, maybe even years. But in the meantime, there's sort of an X factor here that's really influencing how these platforms are regulated. And that's the Trump administration and also the Trump family.
7: We'll be right back.
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7: This is The Daily. I'm Natalie Kitroff. Back to my conversation with David Yaffe Bellany on the legal battle that could determine whether betting on everything becomes the norm everywhere. Okay, David, how does President Trump and his family factor into all this, this battle over prediction markets?
2: So Donald Trump Jr. has a pretty significant financial stake in the prediction market industry. And that's largely through both CalSheet and Polymarket. So if those companies succeed, his shares will rise in value and he's positioned to make a lot of money. And this is really just the latest iteration of something we've seen over and over during the second Trump administration. Last year, we saw it in the crypto industry. The Trump family has its own crypto business at the same time that the administration is regulating crypto.
7: Right.
2: So there's sort of an alignment between political decisions that the president is making and the financial bottom line of the family. And now that's happening again here.
7: Like what? What do you mean?
2: So, for instance, earlier this year, a group of Republican attorneys general got together for a big meeting in New Orleans. It's a private, closed-door event. And we learned in our reporting that the top speaker at this event was none other than Donald Trump Jr. And what did he say to these state AGs who, remember, are the crucial players in this legal fight?
7: Right.
2: He made the case that prediction markets ought to be regulated by the federal government. And that was a sort of powerful and pretty pointed message for him to be sending just as this big legal battle was kind of picking up steam. And the administration itself is also really active on this front in ways that, frankly, are pretty unprecedented.
7: Okay, explain that.
2: So the administration's approach to prediction markets is centered around that agency that I mentioned before, the Commodity Futures Trading Commission, the CFTC. This is a really small, backwater agency. It's not staffed at the levels of the SEC, which is the bigger, sexier financial regulator in Washington.
7: Right. By the way, I don't know that anybody has ever described the SEC as sexy, so...
2: Well, we're talking about financial regulation here. So in relative terms, you know, I think the SEC qualifies. Historically, the CFTC has been in charge of overseeing markets for farm goods like soybeans or wheat. And the types of financial contracts that are involved in trading those types of goods are similar to the financial contracts that prediction markets are using to trade on the outcome of future events. So the CFTC has a stake in this prediction market world. And the Trump administration has really transformed this agency. Trump appointed a regulator to lead it who is sympathetic to the tech world. When he worked as a lawyer in private practice, he worked with prediction market firms. And so he's come into this agency with a really kind of pro-prediction market mindset. And the CFTC has filed lawsuits against 9 states that are trying to regulate prediction markets, arguing that they should back off, that they have nothing to do with this, and that this giant emerging industry should be the province of the little CFTC. That's something the CFTC has never done before in its decades-long history. The agency has taken other aggressive steps as well. I mean, the example that's gotten the most attention is a case in Michigan where a state judge ruled against Kelce, saying that the company had to unwind trades that it was offering in the state, basically take the money back that had been wagered on certain topics. The CFTC saw that ruling, swooped in, and said, this constitutes a market emergency. We're invoking emergency powers and telling Kelce, ignore that court order. Again, a highly unusual situation, a federal agency saying to a company, disobey a court order.
7: And doing so on the basis of a theoretical emergency? Like the argument here was, no, don't unwind your trades. Keep allowing people to bet on your platform because not doing so would have constituted some sort of crisis?
2: Yeah, a crisis of trust in the prediction market landscape, basically. It's saying this is a market emergency. This is a market we regulate, and now there's uncertainty about how it operates, and so we need you to keep operating.
7: Just to step back, David, and think about the other side here, can you walk me through the motives of the states? Why do they want to regulate these companies?
2: It's a lot of factors. Even though sports betting has been on the rise in the United States for years at this point, it's not legal everywhere. There are states like California and Texas where sports betting is banned. I spoke with the Attorney General of Utah, where gambling is outlawed in the state constitution. And so some of these states just want nothing to do with betting of any kind. They want to get rid of it entirely.
7: Yeah, okay.
2: There are other states where sports betting is allowed, but there are consumer protections built around it that the state spent a lot of time establishing. So, for example, sports betting is only legal if you're over the age of 21. Well, on Kelce, you can bet if you're over the age of 18 because that's the rule governing financial exchanges. So there's an argument about what the rules around sports betting, even in places where it's legal, should look like.
7: Got it.
2: And then I would say the third crucial thing that the states are fixated on is tax revenue. In states where gambling is legal, the states collect sometimes billions of dollars in revenue as a result of that activity. When the states started regulating the gambling companies, they created these frameworks that entailed a tax, and that's been really valuable to the states. And those frameworks don't exist for prediction market companies for the most part. And as you can imagine, those sports betting companies that worked so hard to get regulated in the states, a lot of them are very unhappy about what the prediction markets are doing, and they think it's totally unfair that they're paying taxes, that they're having to comply with all these rules, while companies like Kelce can kind of just march in and do what they want.
7: So they're on the side of the states here. They want the prediction markets regulated just like them.
2: Many of them are on the side of the states, though there have been some pretty high profile examples of these companies saying, if we can't beat them, join them. And there are big traditional sports books that are now launching their own prediction markets and kind of trying to take advantage of the opportunity that companies like Kelce have identified.
7: David, I just want to push on the idea that the states regulating prediction markets would actually rein them in more. I mean, the states currently regulate regular sports betting companies. And it honestly seems as though sports betting is absolutely out of control right now. Like, if this is what it looks like for states to regulate, it's not totally clear to me what Kalshi and Polymarket have to fear.
2: You're absolutely right. And one of the arguments that the prediction market companies make is, wouldn't it be better to have a single, unified, clear federal regulatory regime instead of a patchwork of 50 state rules that might be confusing to people or contradict each other or just be imperfectly executed? And that's a legitimate argument, I think. But at the same time, it's clearly the case right now that the federal regulator that's overseeing prediction markets is heavily tilted toward the side of these companies. And that has caused people to say, you know, is this agency equipped to do this really difficult job? Maybe in a future administration, it might be, but a lot of people have concerns about the current landscape.
7: Right. I mean, if a future administration came in and changed things, would the federal government potentially be harsher than the states?
2: I think that's entirely possible. The one problem with that hypothetical is that in the history of the CFTC, it has never been an aggressive regulator on the level of something like the SEC. And the question that a lot of critics of this industry are asking is, was this agency ever set up to do something like this? And I think that's a kind of legitimate debate that you could have even in a Democratic administration. The other issue at play here is one that's been at the center of American democracy from the very beginning. It's this question of, do the states have certain powers? Does the federal government have certain powers? And so what's really at stake here is whether people can actually engage in this activity everywhere the way they have been doing.
7: Meaning how pervasive these prediction markets are and exactly how far their reach is across the country.
2: Right. It would be naive to think that the prediction markets were going to go away entirely, that we could just roll back time and suddenly they wouldn't exist anymore. But the outcome of this court battle will have a major impact on how widespread this industry ultimately becomes. You may think that these companies are already ubiquitous. You're seeing them everywhere. They couldn't possibly get bigger. But I promise you, if these companies win this court battle, then the kind of betting mentality that they represent, the idea that everybody can bet on anything everywhere, will just get bigger and louder and more widespread and more ingrained in how our society functions. That could ultimately be where this is going.
7: Well, David, thank you so much for being here.
2: Thanks for having me.
7: David Yaffe Bellany covers crypto and technology for the New York Times.
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7: 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I'm Natalie Kitroweff. 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

0: Live from NPR News in Washington, I'm Ryland Barton. The Supreme Court is allowing the Trump administration to resume, for now, deportations of migrants to countries other than their birthplaces. NPR's Sergio Martinez-Beltran reports the court will hear our oral arguments on the case in December.
1: The justices' brief order stayed a lower court order that blocked the third country deportations. The court's three liberal justices objected. The administration has said that a country's assurance that it will not engage in persecution or torture should be enough to deport a non-citizen to a country that's not their own. Solicitor General John Sauer told the justices third country deportations is, quote, an essential tool to remove certain aliens, including some of the worst criminal aliens. The policy has been used to deport tens of thousands of non-citizens to countries in Africa and Latin America, where their attorneys say the migrants face significant harms. Sergio Martinez Beltran, NPR News, Austin, Texas.
0: As President Trump hosted a group of leading AI executives at the White House today, OpenAI CEO Sam Altman was in San Francisco unveiling new products at the company's Dev Day event. From member station KQED, Rachel Miro reports.
2: Outside the event, protesters demanded OpenAI stop working with the military and ICE. Inside, one product was missing, GPT 6.1. OpenAI held back its release of the model after tests found the model overstepped its authority and misreported what it had done. Instead, Altman pitched DOTS, always-on AI agents designed to act before you ask.
3: It can hugely magnify your ability and expand your potential, working 24/7 to take on things that you don't want to do so you can focus on higher-level work.
2: Back in Washington, D.C., President Trump brushed off calls for new guardrails, saying the industry should regulate itself. For NPR News, I'm Rachel Miro.
0: Tomorrow, the U.S. military formally pulls out of Iraq after more than two tumultuous decades there. NPR's Jane Araf reports from Baghdad. The withdrawal will also mark the end of the anti-ISIS coalition that the U.S. led since 2014.
4: At what had been the Joint Military Command Center, Iraqi workers are renovating. U.S. officers have operated from here since 2014, when Iraq asked the U.S. military to return to fight the militant group ISIS. On Wednesday, U.S. commanders and Iraqi leaders will mark the withdrawal of U.S. forces 23 years after the United States invaded Iraq.
5: It's a historical day. We are very proud to reach this day.
4: That's Iraqi Armed Forces spokesman Sabah al-Numan. At its height, during an eight-year-long occupation, the U.S. had 170,000 military personnel in Iraq. Jane Araf, NPR News, Baghdad.
0: The stocks drifted lower on Wall Street today. The S&P 500 fell nearly 0.2%. 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
7: This is CPR News. I'm Nathan Fernando Frascas in Denver. Democratic lawmakers have sent Interior Secretary Doug Burgum a list of questions in a letter amid concerns about plans for data centers on public lands. They're asking for transparency and guarantees for public input. Nevada Congresswoman Dina Titus says lawmakers are also concerned about an executive order that calls for streamlining processes for data center development.
8: This president has tried to supersede just about everything, and he has a head of EPA that's rolling back a lot of provisions. And if you don't have any oversight, like public hearings, then that weakens your ability to hold them in check.
7: The BLM has not responded to requests for comment. Flu season has arrived earlier than usual for Colorado. That's according to Dr. Edwin Astorius, an infectious disease physician at Children's Hospital Colorado. Astorius recommends children and adults get vaccinated as soon as possible. He says last year's season was particularly bad. Seven children died due to flu, and he fears this season could be a bad one too.
9: So we just need to reinforce that it is important, given what we saw last year, that people vaccinate their children early on into the season.
7: Astorius recommends people get a COVID shot as well. He says El Nino could be a factor if it brings wet and snowy conditions to Colorado. That drives more people indoors, increasing the chances of transmission. Vail Resort's Epic Pass sales are down heading into the season. The Broomfield company says they're down 12% from last year in its latest earnings release. Company executives blame last year's terrible snow conditions at its Rocky Mountain resorts for sagging sales. This is CPR News, 90.1.
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12: As hordes of fortune seekers streamed toward the Rocky Mountains in 1859, they carried a little book to show the way. The Illustrated Miner's Handbook and Guide to Pikes Peak rolled off a St. Louis press the same year the 59ers joined the Pikes Peak Gold Rush. 6 by 8 inches, with 75 pages and fold-out maps, the handbook slipped easily into a pocket or saddlebag, the perfect trail companion. Inside, first-hand accounts, local knowledge, and practical advice. What supplies and tools to buy, how to ford rivers, and where to find reliable merchants. 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That kind of detail shaped more than journeys. It shaped economies. Each traveler who followed the guide toward the Rockies helped steer money, trade, and people into the region that would become Colorado.
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15: So yeah, remember, it's been 1 year since the loss of federal funding for public media. 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
16: 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I'm Sasha Pfeiffer.
17: And I'm Juana Summers. When I heard a woman's allegations that she was drugged and gang raped at a Cornell University fraternity house in 2024, the story felt familiar to me. It's not because the story was well known before this weekend. It's because so many of the details she alleges, a campus party, a fraternity, drugs, alcohol, and sexual assault, echo so many of the stories we've heard from numerous college campuses for years.
16: The alleged assault at Cornell happened in 2024. Campus police investigated, but no criminal charges were ever filed. Cornell defends its handling of the case. Now, the woman, identified as Jane Doe, has brought a civil case against the university and the seven male students she says assaulted her. That has prompted prosecutors to reopen the case. And the details of these allegations have sparked national outrage.
17: To unpack all of this, I called up someone earlier today who's been pushing for years for legislation to address the handling of campus sexual assault crimes, New York Democratic Senator Kirsten Gillibrand. And I started by asking her for her reaction to these allegations, as well as the decision to reopen the case.
18: Well, I'm certainly grateful that the DA is reopening the investigation. I've just seen the public reports, and obviously these allegations are extremely serious and horrific. And as a parent with a kid in college, this is probably something that every parent in America wants addressed.
17: Matthew Van Houten, who's the Tompkins County District Attorney, said on Monday that Jane Doe's original statement 2 years ago, and I'm going to quote him here, did not allege that she was drugged against her will or gang raped. Now, in light of the new details provided in that civil suit, he says he would now let a grand jury decide. Her lawyer told CNN that the new report was not materially different from what was contained in the original complaint. What questions would you want answered about how investigators handled that initial report?
18: So one of the things that I found over the years of working in this space is that the people who do the interviews initially or ask questions initially have to be highly trained. Mm-hmm. They have to be experts in this kind of trauma. They have to be experts on what happens when someone has lived through this kind of trauma. You need a trauma-informed counselor to do that first interview. And a lot of our lawyers, a lot of our district attorneys, a lot of law enforcement are not trained in that way. We studied cases where law enforcement groups were trained appropriately, and it exponentially increased the number of people who reported rapes. It increased the number of people whose cases actually went to adjudication, and it increased the number of convictions.
17: I mean, you have been working on these issues for such a long time. I think it was more than a decade ago that I was talking to you, covering the bipartisan push that you and other lawmakers made to address this issue, to curb the rates of sexual assaults on campuses. You've come back to this legislation over and over again. And yet I have to say, Senator, it doesn't feel like much has changed. Is that your view?
18: No, I think very little has changed. I do imagine that many campuses have put in place much better policies than they had a decade ago. But Congress hasn't done its part. And we just spent 2 weeks talking about college sports. Congress should spend at least that time talking about how to make campuses safe for all students.
17: What would you like to see Congress do? What's an appropriate step here?
18: Well, I'd like to have hearings on the piece of legislation that Senator Grassley and I have authored.
17: I have to say, Senator, it doesn't feel like much has changed. Is that your view?
18: No, I think very little has changed. I do imagine that many campuses have put in place much better policies than they had a decade ago. but Congress hasn't done its part. And we just spent 2 weeks talking about college sports. Congress should spend at least that time talking about how to make campuses safe for all students.
17: What would you like to see Congress do? What's an appropriate step here?
18: Well, I'd like to have hearings on the piece of legislation that Senator Grassley and I have authored, CASA.

0: hold them accountable for whether they are protecting all students or not. And that is literally not happening today on many, many college campuses.
1: Senator Gillibrand, I've covered you for a long time on and off the Hill, so I want to ask you a question, not as a senator, but just as a mom. And I understand that you have at least one son who's college age. How do you talk to your sons? How do we talk to young men about situations and allegations like these? Because these instances, they keep happening year after year from college campus to college campus.
0: Well, as a mom, I, of course, worry about the safety and well-being of my children. And I try to make sure that they understand the risks they have every day. I also read the story about a bunch of kids who died on campus because they did some drug that's not fentanyl, but worse than fentanyl. Mm. So when I hear stories like this, I just talk to my children about what happened on these campuses, what happened to these children, and ask them, like, do you ever see yourself in this situation? What would you do in this situation? Who would you ask for help? You know, would you save someone? Would you stick up for someone? Would you prevent someone from taking a risk that's very scary, like taking drugs? I think a lot of campuses have some sexual assault prevention training. I don't know if all campuses have them, but I know that my sons have had those trainings on their campuses. So it's very hard, and you just want your children and their friends and their whole community to be safe.
1: I mean, just taking a step away from the specifics of these allegations at Cornell University, I just know so many women, myself included, who have had stories of experiencing unwanted sexual contact, assault, or rape on their campuses, who then seek help from systems that were ostensibly built to keep them safe, and yet feel let down or betrayed, and it keeps happening. So I guess the question I have is, what makes it stop? What's the tipping point?
0: What you've heard from many survivors, and this is the through line, is that when they felt they could report what happened, they were not received openly. They were received with disbelief. They were received with blame. They were received with, well, that's what you were wearing, or you were drinking that, or you were doing drugs. What do you expect? Like, sometimes the first person they talk to is so uninformed and so poorly trained. They say all the wrong things. Mm-hmm. And the things that they say in those instances often will leave a survivor to drop the case or to blame him or herself and unwilling to tell his or her story. That does not set a campus up for safety or for success. You need to have a system that works for everyone, that is 100% transparent.
1: We've been speaking with Democratic Senator Kirsten Gillibrand of New York. Thank you so much.
0: Thank you.
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5: My name is Elena Moore, and I am a political reporter at NPR. 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

0: reporting to spark conversations, to help a future generation. 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I'm a climate reporter in the newsroom. I'm here with Arlo. 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
1: That's right, Ishan. 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
0: You know, Arlo was talking about context, about substance. 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
0: And remember, everyone giving right now, everyone giving is automatically entered to win a stay for two at a health and wellness retreat on the Pacific coast of Costa Rica. You can see all those wonderful details and you can give now at CPR.org or call 800-496-1530. Remember, the full rules to enter to win that trip, you can enter with or without a gift, and you can find all the rules at CPR.org.
2: At the White House today, President Trump hosted top artificial intelligence leaders amid an ongoing debate over the safety of this technology that is advancing at a head-spinning pace. For weeks, AI executives have been issuing dire warnings about the catastrophic risks of their products and stories of AI agents going rogue. Now the Trump administration wants to change that conversation. President Trump brushed off those warnings at the launch of a new AI-powered government website. He also promised that the technology will usher in a new age of prosperity.
3: We do not surrender to fears about what technologies will do to us. We decide that those technologies will do for us some very, very incredible things.
2: NPR's Huo Jingnan covers AI, and she's here to walk us through the latest. Hi.
4: Hello.
2: This meeting today at the White House with AI leaders, what do we know about what happened at it?
4: So we know that the guests include leadership of most major tech companies in this country. That includes Google, Meta, OpenAI, and Anthropic. And Trump described, quote, a lot of commonality in the room. But actually, the industry is divided. The executives here have a wide range of views on AI safety. For example, OpenAI and Anthropic have been more outspoken about safety concerns. They have called for a coordinated slowdown in the development of the most advanced AI systems. But others, including NVIDIA and Meta, have argued against excessive regulation and did not support a coordinated industry slowdown. So despite what the president says, there is not a common vision on what should be done about the potential risks of AI, even though the president himself says self-regulation was the most appropriate approach.
2: Jingnan, this meeting today was not the only meeting the president had related to AI. Give us a sense of what other AI meetings have been on his schedule.
4: So Trump has had dinner with Anthropic CEO Dario Amodei on Sunday, which is interesting because Anthropic has disagreed with the White House about a range of things, including regulation and how much AI companies can restrict the use of their products. And this morning, Trump and many of these tech executives at the luncheon were at a public launch of a new AI-powered website called America.gov that's supposed to be a more accessible portal to all kinds of government services. They are promising that you'll be able to use it for anything from getting a passport to booking a campsite. And Trump also says he's renaming AI to, quote, superintelligence.
2: Superintelligence. How is he defining that?
4: Well, President Trump says artificial intelligence has a branding problem. So he said that the word artificial isn't helpful and that this sounds fake. So he's dropping the word. And he's, you know, already used a new term, superintelligence, in his latest executive order today about the launch of the AI-powered website. You just don't see the word AI on there, just superintelligence. You know, overall, Trump seems to be trying to convince the public that AI is good for them, even as people are increasingly worried about losing jobs to AI, the impact of data centers, and the safety risks the tech poses.
2: So two things are happening simultaneously. The White House is powering ahead on AI, but yet we hear this drumbeat of alarming safety incidents. Recap some of the things that people are concerned about.
4: Right. So this week, OpenAI actually canceled the release of its most advanced model, and it also paused training last week after its models gained improper access to the internet. And this comes after we learned last week about even more incidents in the past few months of OpenAI systems doing things autonomously that people wouldn't expect them to. And that includes hacking into an Australian government website and using other people's credentials to access publicly accessible U.S. Census data. But look, part of the resistance here from Trump and some AI executives is that they want to make sure that the U.S. stays ahead of China when it comes to AI development. And many in the AI safety field are hoping that the two countries will move towards a deal to collaborate on AI safety. There have been some talks between the two countries about AI in the past couple of weeks, but there has been no agreement so far. So bottom line is that there is a lot of cause from the AI safety field for U.S. government to regulate the industry and set up and enforce some standards. But as today showed, there's currently little sign that this White House is interested in that.
2: That is NPR's Huo Jingnan. Thank you, Hank Jingnan.
4: Thanks so much.
2: And we want to note that the AI company Anthropic is a financial supporter of NPR.
5: In the late 60s, shop students at Denver's Manual High School were given an unusual project: build a plane designed by their teacher, Lamar Steen. He was a big man, and as an avid aerobatic pilot, he'd spent a lot of time cramped into small stunt planes. So he designed a high-performance biplane that could accommodate a larger pilot more comfortably and be easy enough for amateur builders. In just over a year, Mr. Steen's students produced a prototype, then watched as their teacher climbed into the open cockpit, took off into the blue Colorado sky, and turned loop after loop after loop. They called the design the Steen Skybolt after the Manual High School mascot, the Thunderbolt. And since that first Skybolt in 1970, many more have been built around the world, nurturing STEM skills and allowing many more to defy gravity. A Colorado postcard from Colorado Public Radio.
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9: 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I'm Juana Summers.
10: And I'm Sasha Pfeiffer. A group of cyber criminals has stolen reams of data from one of the key agencies tasked with investigating cybercrime, the FBI. NPR cybersecurity correspondent Jenna McLaughlin has been reporting on the ongoing investigation of this theft, and she's with us in the studio. Hi, Jenna.
11: Hey.
10: Hacks are sadly common these days, but for the FBI to be hacked sounds quite concerning. How alarmed should we be?
11: Yeah, it's not great. But in all seriousness, it's most concerning if you're a current or former FBI employee. The target in this case was the FBI jobs portal. So it's not the entire FBI. It's not confidential informants or ongoing operations or confidential information.
10: Do we know what was stolen?
11: We do. So I'm hearing that there were several terabytes of text files that were stolen. It's a lot of data on FBI personnel. It's not just job applications, but it's also promotions data. Those files include sensitive details about previous postings, medical information, family names. One of the last times we saw something like this happen was the 2015 breach of the Office of Personnel Management. The U.S. government has attributed that to the Chinese government stealing millions of sensitive records, from security clearance details to fingerprints, in espionage efforts. But this is different because these are cyber criminals and they have a reputation for extorting and leaking stolen files. They say now that they don't have a plan on publishing this information, that their goal was to get the FBI to correct the record on public statements they've made about these hackers. But they've already given parts of it to reporters, and the FBI sources that I talk to are pretty much assuming that the data's out there and that the bad guys around the world will be committed to stealing it from shiny hunters.
10: And then based on the conversations you've been having with people at the FBI, how are they feeling about knowing that's out there?
11: Not great. I've been talking to current and former FBI sources since last week. They, of course, aren't authorized to speak on the record about this, and the mood's grim. I'd say that there's more anger and frustration than panic because these people are used to dealing with emergencies. It's kind of what they do. There's some dark humor they've been passing around, memes, but I think the frustration is mostly directed right now at the leadership of the FBI, at Director Kash Patel. They feel like there hasn't been a lot of communication about how the Bureau is going to protect current and former employees. A few people have been notified that their data might have been stolen, but many are still out there wondering. There's actually a community of former employees who are sort of banding together, figuring out how they can help each other if this data gets out. Publicly, the FBI said they're aggressively investigating the point of the breach and mitigating the damage. The Dutch police actually arrested a member of this group in Amsterdam earlier in September, though they just publicly publicly announced it. The FBI posted this kind of unusual video on social media about working with the Dutch, where Brett Leatherman, the FBI assistant director for the cyber division, he's kind of taunting this group, the Shiny Hunters, in a bid to get them to come forward with information. Take a listen.
12: You know how to find us, and we know how to find you. I suggest you reach out first while the choice is still yours.
13: So if the FBI has already been hit, is there a concern that other government agencies are vulnerable too?
11: Absolutely. So in this case, the FBI is not the only one that's vulnerable. There are other bad guys out there besides Shiny Hunters who are looking to exploit a specific vulnerability that was potentially used to access this system. According to new research from Google, there appears to be a widespread compromise of third-party software called PeopleSoft. It's a company that was acquired by the tech giant Oracle in 2005. Their clients are all the big names. Big retailers, government agencies, you name it. Long story short, it was first targeted over the summer. The company put in place some protections. They didn't fully fix the problem. Now the bad guys are hitting dozens of systems all over the world.
13: Thanks for covering this. That is NPR's Jenna McLaughlin.
11: Thank you.
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15: Hello, my name is Tina, and I moved from Boulder, Colorado to Las Vegas. I really miss Colorado, and I love CPR. I still listen to it. And this is the first time I've ever donated. I'm embarrassed to say that, but I learn so much and have so much fun and laugh so much. I really hope that you are able to keep it going.
1: Tina, don't be embarrassed. And thank you so much for donating. And trust me, Colorado misses you too. I'm Arlo Perez Esquivel. I'm here with Ishan Thakur, one of the journalists who powers the news that comes from CPR. And we're here to make sure that the future of reporting is made possible with your gift. 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
0: So you probably discovered CPR because someone before you donated. 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
1: 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Tomorrow is the last day of the drive, so don't miss out on this Costa Rica sweepstakes.
0: So you can donate again. That's CPR.org. You can also call 800-496-1530. That's 800-496-1530. So, Arlo, do you know how many days are left until the midterm elections?
1: No, I do not. How many?
0: Okay, it's about 35. And I know, you know, that time will both feel really long and really
1: yes.
0: short as we're crashing on all the stuff we have to do. But election season is here. People are going to get their ballots. They're going to get their blue books. And, you know, if you need help parsing through all that, we have published our voter guides for CPR, for KRCC, for Denverite. 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
1: 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She says, greetings from Red Lodge, Montana, on the foothills of Yellowstone National Park, and that she has CPR as her daily companion because she loves the unique and wonderful programming. 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
16: When it comes to the sack race, the competition is heated.
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16: 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Of course, once the race starts, it's all pandemonium. Kids hopping, falling over into each other, rolling on the ground, giggling. It's all part of the annual Deaf and Hard of Hearing Track and Field Day.
19: It's a field trip day for schools.
16: That's Sandy Gabbard, president of the Marion Down Center, the nonprofit that's been organizing the event for about 25 years.
19: Some of our kids use sign language. Some of our kids don't know sign language at all.
16: There's also a long jump, an obstacle course, an egg and spoon race.
19: We have the yard dash over there in the far corner. We have parachutes. If you remember parachutes from elementary school.
16: Of course we remember the parachutes. Everybody loves the parachute. About 400 kids with hearing loss from schools as far away as Canyon City have converged on this football field in Aurora for the event. All the sports here are adapted for kids with physical disabilities, and there are sign language interpreters everywhere.
20: My favorite event is the parachute.
16: Which is good for Angie Mast, a fifth grader at Fox Hollow Elementary School.
20: I have total hearing loss.
16: She's one of only two kids in her grade with hearing problems, and she's very excited to be here today.
20: I like to meet other kids who have hearing loss and get to know them.
16: 17-year-old Josh Meyer remembers what that's like. He was diagnosed with hearing loss in infancy and loved this track and field day when he was in grade school. Today, he's here as a teen volunteer.
21: When I was younger, I feel like it would be really cool to see a person who's older than me, like especially a teenager with hearing loss. And so I just try to show them that, you know, it's cool to have hearing loss.
16: 10-year-old Kinsley von Bulohutto doesn't seem to need much convincing on the cool front.
22: I raced someone and I beat them because they said that I wouldn't beat them, but then I did, so. I showed them who were the boss.
23: That's right. Do you have a favorite event?
22: Yeah, the parachute.
23: Everybody loves the parachute. What
16: Kinsley's a fifth grader at Maple Grove Elementary, full of spunk and excitement, though her teacher, Nikki Kennedy, says that at first, Kinsley was reluctant.
24: When we were coming, when I gave you your field trip form, you did not want to go because it was track and field, right?
22: Like running.
24: I know, but then when we arrived and you saw all of the other kids, you were excited, right?
22: Mm-hmm. Because that looks fun, that looks fun. And I could make like 1,000,000 friends that are like me.
16: And finally, everyone's favorite event, the parachute, that truly entertaining circle of colorful fabric.
25: Do you want to go under? And then we're going to shake really high for her.
16: 17-year-old Kylan Tosses is in charge here.
25: One, shake, shake, shake, shake, shake, shake.
16: Tosses was born deaf and now has cochlear implants to help him hear. He says he didn't have deaf mentors when he was a kid, and that's why he showed up today.
25: I'm really here for the deaf kids. It's just to help them have fun today because it's hard being a deaf child.
16: He wants to be a positive role model for the next generation. In Aurora, I'm Ray Solomon for CPR News.
25: And then we're going to go really high and then go under the bubble. Under.
0: That was such a beautiful feature from CPR education reporter Ray Solomon. Mm-hmm. I don't know about you, Arlo. I'm kind of dying to do the parachute right about now, get our energy levels up. I'm Ishan. I'm a climate reporter in the newsroom here with Arlo, host of Colorado Today. And, you know, this service that we provide, CPR News, sends reporters all over the state to bring you stories like that, stories that make you smile, stories that make you think, stories that put you in a place mm-hmm. where you may not be, you know, before. 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
0: You know, Arlo can't really see my shoes right now, but I'm wearing Birkenstocks with socks, and I can tell you they would look a lot cooler with these retro socks that we have. 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
5: In May, a wildfire swept through a grove of rare trees on an island off the coast of California. Those trees on Santa Rosa Island, called Torrey Pines, grow naturally only in two places. The fire not only damaged the trees, but also made them more vulnerable to erosion. Now, with the possibility of more rain this winter due to El Nino, scientists on the island are racing to put protections in place. 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
17: To get to Santa Rosa Island, you have to take an hours-long boat ride from mainland Southern California. Santa Rosa is part of the Channel Islands National Park, and it's full of beaches, grassy hills, and island foxes. But for restoration ecologist Michelle Gross, what's most exciting are the plants.
18: Yeah, I mean, it's incredible to see like some of these plants that occur out here and nowhere else on Earth. I think there's like a total of five that are just occur on Santa Rosa, none of the other islands. So yeah, it's pretty special.
17: One very special plant that grows here is the Torrey Pine. It's a wide, twisty tree that sometimes grows sideways like a bonsai. Gross is with the California Institute of Environmental Studies, which works with the National Park Service on Torrey Pine restoration. Here's how she describes them.
18: Majestic, magical, gorgeous, glorious.
17: According to the National Park Service, the species is vulnerable to extinction. That's because its limited genetic variability means it can't adapt well to environmental changes like drought. Plus, they only grow here and in San Diego, which is why the National Park Service is so concerned about helping them recover from a wildfire in May. More than 24,000 Torrey Pines live on the island, and Gross says the fire damaged a portion of them.
18: Some can be completely consumed and black to skeletons, and others are just partially damaged. Some are still retaining. It's just a big, big mixed bag right now at this point.
17: The Park Service estimates that between 60 to 80% of the Torrey Pines on the island could die from burns. But Gross says it might not be that many. Some of the burned pines have started growing new needles, which is promising. Unfortunately, the trees are now facing a new threat, El Nino. It could mean more heavy rain on the island that can erode the soil around the tree's roots.
18: Previously, you know, you had inches of, you know, years of accumulated pine needles.
17: But the fire burned all of those needles, leaving behind bare dirt.
18: If you get some heavy rain events, it's going to disturb soil. If you get too much too fast, then all that soil could, you know, slide down the slopes.
17: That soil is important for the health of the trees, but it's also full of the seeds that could be the next generation of Torrey Pines. The National Park Service is trying to address this in two ways: protect the trees and plant new ones. Gross and her colleagues are working on both projects at the island's native plant nursery.
18: Let's just go step into the sea check.
17: We walk into a small shed that Gross calls the seed check. Cradled in Gross's palm, Torrey Pine seeds look a bit like almonds. The restoration team will use them to propagate hundreds of new trees. They're also installing erosion protection. A volunteer cuts up hemp and jute nets, which will be rolled into long tubes and then nailed into the ground around the Torrey Pine Grove. They catch debris and slow the rainfall as it rolls downhill. Gross says she's optimistic about the future of the grove, but we'll have to wait and see how the pines react to the challenges of this year. For NPR News, I'm Kendra Hanna on Santa Rosa Island.
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6: I'm Ira Glass of This American Life. At the height of the current conflict with Iran, back in March, when bombs were falling, and remember when President Trump was vowing to destroy their power grid and send Iran back to the Stone Age, we wondered, what was that like for the people living there, who do not necessarily support the government at all?
7: We wake up, try to have a normal day, which is not very normal, and we come to work.
6: This guy's in his 30s. He owns a pizza shop in Tehran.
7: When Tehran is attacked, I don't do anything special. I mean, I just sit where I am and go about my day, truthfully. There have been many times when I was cooking or doing whatever, and I just continued doing it because there was nothing I could do at that moment.
8: There are checkpoints everywhere in the streets. And I mean, we're very afraid of these checkpoints. We're really as afraid of the checkpoints as we are of bombs and missiles.
6: Sarah's in her early 30s. And she's talking about the fact that during those weeks that bombs were falling, there was a second threat to everyday people. And that's the Iranian security forces, who'd been cracking down on any dissent, killing protesters.
8: We know they check phones. We know they search photo galleries. We know they've arrested people we knew because of just something they found on their phone, like a photo or a call or following a certain page or something like that. It's very terrifying.
6: Okay, so to get these voices on the air, we worked with two Farsi-speaking journalists to find the people in the first place. People in Iran recorded messages on their phones. Then they had to borrow or pay for VPN or satellite connections and then wait for them to actually work. They had to not get caught. Then we had Iranian and Iranian-American actors outside of Iran re-record the messages in their own voices to protect the identities of these Iranians. On This American Life, we did an hour of messages like this. And I can say with confidence, this is not something you could find in other outlets, on radio, on TV, online. 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
20: Live from NPR News in Washington, I'm Ryland Barton. President Trump says major tech companies have agreed to come together and self-police their AI products. The voluntary agreement comes after about 30 executives from the biggest U.S. tech companies gathered at the White House. NPR's Emily Fang has more.
21: Asked whether this agreement was legally enforceable, Trump replied,
22: "I think it's morally binding, yeah."
21: He argued that private tech companies can be trusted to regulate themselves. The accord asks companies to monitor their AI products and set up internal controls to make sure they do not hack into other systems.
22: Their companies are at stake. If something goes wrong, their companies are at stake. They're not going to let that happen. This is going to be all for the good, and we're going to have it good, be nice and safe. And they're really going to be policing each other.
21: Those involved offered no details on how that would work. Emily Fang, NPR News, the White House.
20: The Department of Homeland Security has tapped $20 million to pay for campaign-style ads promoting President Trump. The ads have drawn widespread criticism from Republicans and Democrats who call them a blatant misuse of taxpayer dollars and likely illegal. Democrats say Trump's budget director moved the money from Homeland Security to the ad campaign earlier this month. The FBI says authorities in the Netherlands have arrested a suspected leader of the cyber criminal group that recently claimed to have hacked the FBI. NPR's Ryan Lucas reports Dutch National Police took the individual into custody this morning.
23: The FBI says the suspect is an alleged leader of the criminal hacking group Shiny Hunters. That's the same group that last week claimed to have hacked the FBI jobs portal and stolen private personal data and work information on thousands of current and former FBI employees. In a video posted on X, FBI cyber official Brett Leatherman had this message for members of Shiny Hunters.
24: The longer you stay in this, the more we learn about you. You know how to find us, and we know how to find you. I suggest you reach out first while the choice is still yours.
23: The Shiny Hunter hack of the FBI jobs portal is an embarrassing episode for the Bureau and carries potentially serious counterintelligence and safety consequences. Ryan Lucas, NPR News, Washington.
20: It would be illegal to try to make a baby using gene-edited human embryos in the United States, but at least two startups are hoping to change that. NPR's Rob Stein has more.
30: Origin Genomics in New York City and Preventive Bio in San Francisco are trying to produce enough evidence to convince regulators that it would be safe to use modified embryos for reproduction. The companies say gene-editing embryos could help millions of babies from being born with rare but devastating genetic disorders. Critics, however, warn it may never be safe and worry that allowing gene editing of human embryos for any reason could open the door to someone trying to go further and create designer babies. Rob Stein, NPR News.
20: Stocks drifted lower on Wall Street today. This is NPR News.
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32: This is CPR News. I'm Nathan Fernando Frescas. Flu season has arrived earlier than usual for Colorado. That's according to Dr. Edwin Astorius, an infectious disease physician at Children's Hospital, Colorado. Astorius recommends children and adults get vaccinated as soon as possible. He says last year's season was particularly bad. Seven children died due to flu, and he fears this season could be a bad one, too.
33: So we just need to reinforce that it is important, given what we saw last year, that people vaccinate their children early on into the season.
32: Astorius recommends people also get a COVID vaccine. He says El Nino could be a factor if it brings wet and snowy conditions to Colorado. That drives more people indoors, increasing the chances of transmission. A popular elementary school teacher is getting her job back in the Colorado Springs D-11 school district. Ray Solomon reports she was fired last year in what her supporters call retaliation for union advocacy.
34: Angelica Givler-Byers was a literacy specialist and union leader at McAuliffe Elementary School until the superintendent abruptly fired her. She was accused of insubordination related to online posts about a planned teachers' union strike. She successfully appealed her termination, and the school board recently accepted a judge's recommendation to rehire her. Givler-Vyers says she feels vindicated.
0: I love my job. I love teaching. This is my 18th year. So like going back into maybe a rough environment isn't as rough as not being in my classroom.
34: Relations between the district and the union have been tense since D11 pulled out of a contract with the teachers in 2024.
32: This is CPR News 90.1 in Denver.
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5: The MacArthur Foundation has just announced its latest batch of fellows, artists and academics who each receive $800,000 over 5 years. No strings attached. The recipients include a bioengineer creating nanotechnologies to improve drug delivery, a climate researcher examining polar sea ice, and as NPR's Ari Daniel reports, two that work at the intersection of science and justice.
6: In 2012, Elmer Esau Barahona, a young man from El Salvador, fled his country when a gang was pressuring him to join its ranks. Kate Spradley is a forensic anthropologist at Texas State University.
7: He and a number of individuals paid a coyote, who is the person who guides them across the border.
6: Barahona and his cohort were part of a surge of Central American migrants crossing into Texas that year. It's a treacherous journey. When Barahona's family stopped hearing from him, they realized something was wrong.
7: The coyote phoned Elmer's aunt and said, "Hey, we left your nephew behind. There's a brown plaid shirt tied around his knee."
6: Barahona died there, and officials buried him in a local cemetery. Spradley was based nearby, so she and her team agreed to exhume the body to facilitate a DNA test and return Barahona's remains to his family. But when the researchers approached the funeral home,
7: they said, "Well, we don't know where he's buried."
6: It wasn't just Barahona. Over 100 migrants died that year.
7: It was just too much for the county to handle, and they started just burying them.
6: Without keeping records of who was interred where, Spradley says the practice is illegal.
7: Everyone should have dignity in death. And that's when we all recognized we are going to have to exhume this entire cemetery.
6: Spradley created a group called Operation Identification,
7: where we try to turn numbers into names.
6: The search for bodies now extends across multiple cemeteries, sometimes by using ground-penetrating radar. Examining skeletal remains and even fingerprints can provide answers for families and some measure of peace. Another MacArthur winner this year examines how people who've survived trauma may create peace for themselves. Felipe de Brigard is a philosopher and cognitive neuroscientist at Duke University, rethinking what memory is.
8: I have been interested in memory for as long as I can remember.
6: Memory was long thought of as archival, where experiences are stored untainted until we retrieve them. Instead, he's part of what he says is a growing consensus that memory is reconstructive.
8: What the memory is doing at the time of retrieval is piecing together bits of information that got stored not only from the original event, but also from other events.
6: In this view, memory is a cobbling together of experiences and assumptions, meaning memory is often flawed and malleable. De Brigard currently works with people back home in Colombia who were once victims of paramilitary and guerrilla violence.
8: There were massacres, kidnappings. We're talking perhaps 100,000 people.
6: De Brigard and his colleagues have been interviewing these victims, taking their vitals, and recording brain data. And they've found that forgiveness in the present can dilute the potency of traumatic memories. In other words,
8: memory is in part modifiable because that modification helps us to carry the burden of our past.
6: Memory, turns out, is also quite relevant to Kate Spradley's work with the migrants who've perished in Texas.
7: When you lose someone and you don't know what happened, you know, all you have is memories.
6: Spradley's team has managed to ID some 300 individuals, including one through DNA after an unmistakable garment showed up in the lab, a brown plaid shirt.
7: And I thought, oh my gosh, this could be Elmer.
6: The young man from El Salvador.
7: That really provided proof that what we were doing is a good thing and the right thing.
6: It's work, she says, that she plans on doing for the rest of her life. Ari Daniel, NPR News.
5: And a note that the MacArthur Foundation is among NPR's financial supporters.
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11: 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The good news? 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Okay, but more bad news. Those extra donations, they came in when federal funding was cut. That's just temporary.
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11: This is Ira Glass of This American Life, and I'm here with good news and bad news. First, the bad news. The government stopped all funding of public radio. You know this. The bad news is also old news. The good news? So many people stepped up to fill the void and donate. Okay, but more bad news. Those extra donations, they came in when federal funding was cut. That's just temporary. People jumping in during an emergency. And it's running out soon.

0: which is important because it lets the station plan and budget. When you do that, you'll be joining the station in a real way. And can I say, the station will sound different to you. One of my coworkers here at This American Life, he recently pledged for the first time. And he's been in public radio for years, and he was stunned at how different it felt. This is my coworker, Seth Wind.
1: I would have joined so much earlier if I knew how it would make me feel.
0: Come on.
1: I'm 100%.
0: What did it feel like?
1: I felt like everything I was hearing, I was part of making, which sounds so overblown. But I listened on the way in today in my car to the station, and I was like, oh yeah, I'm part of this.
0: Like you did that?
1: Yeah, a little bit. And I had heard people say things like that during the pledge drive, and I didn't buy it, but it's true.
0: And what about when we do something on the air that you don't like?
1: Yeah, I feel terrible for having helped. No, I just, I'm like, well, that must have been someone else's pledge dollars who made that garbage.
0: Good attitude.
1: Thank you.
0: So, if you become a sustaining member, it's going to feel different to you, too. That's the good news I'm going to end with. It's going to feel different to listen. Here's how you become a sustaining member.
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3: You know how sometimes a storm blows through and when it's over, you're left cleaning up broken branches?
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3: 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Well, on Nantucket, the nor'easter that ripped through over the weekend uncovered, get this, a shipwreck.
4: The editor of the Nantucket Current, Jason Graziadei, was covering the storm when an intriguing message came in.
5: Got a tip from a reader, David DeHart, who said, you know, I think I've come across what looks like a shipwreck on the South Shore. We traded some messages and he told me.
4: So he went down to the beach.
5: And sure enough, it was right there where David said it was.
4: A pretty large piece of wood, which to Graziadei definitely looked like a ship.
5: You could see the fastenings and, you know, sort of the curved wood, and very clear to me that it was a shipwreck fragment.
3: So he was sure it was a shipwreck, but what ship was it and when was it from?
4: That's part of the mystery. Graziadei had a theory, though, that it could be from the Warren Sawyer, a schooner that wrecked on Nantucket in 1884.
6: Well, it's clearly a portion of a vessel. It's not the entire wreck.
3: That's David Robinson. He's the director of Massachusetts Board of Underwater Archaeological Resources. Part of the Warren Sawyer wreck was exposed back in 2022, and based on what he's seen in photos and on video, he says the new Nantucket wreckage could be more of that schooner. Keywords there, could be.
6: Well, I can, with 100% confidence, tell you that I wouldn't be 100% confident, and that's because the way that the Warren Sawyer was built, lots of ships were built like that. The Warren Sawyer was kind of like the 19th century version of an 18-wheeler. And the waterways were like the highways that those 18-wheelers travel on today.
4: That means there were a lot of ships like the Warren Sawyer.
3: And many of them sailed the seas around Nantucket.
5: The island does have a long history with shipwrecks. Its sort of nickname is the Graveyard of the Atlantic. It's got as many as 700 shipwrecks all around the island.
4: So this isn't exactly an unexpected thing to find there.
3: Although I gotta say, it's probably still pretty special to head to the beach and find a 19th century ship sticking out of the sand.
5: Over the past few days, as the storm sort of subsided, we've seen dozens of people going to visit this shipwreck. You know, we took a video by drone the other day of, you know, people walking all around it, dogs. We said it's a shipwreck party.
4: A shipwreck party on a stretch of beach already known for good times.
5: Where the shipwreck became exposed is right at the area where you drive on with your car. So all summer, people had been literally driving over this spot where the shipwreck became exposed.
3: So if you find yourself lucky enough to be on the beach in Nantucket, keep your eyes peeled for more of the Warren Sawyer or other casualties of the Graveyard of the Atlantic.
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2: It's been 1 year since President Trump issued a presidential memorandum aimed at fighting domestic terrorism and political violence, something many Americans would consider a worthy goal. But critics say the terms used to define domestic terrorism are vague, sweeping, and aimed at left-leaning activities and organizations.
3: It identifies views as being under the umbrella of anti-fascism, which are anti-Americanism, anti-capitalism, extremism on race, migration, and gender, anti-Christianity, and a whole bunch of other very broad ideologies that are probably shared in one way or another by very many people in this country.
2: That's Faiza Patel, Senior Director of the Liberty and National Security Program at the Brennan Center. It's a nonprofit group that works to strengthen American democracy. I asked her how this memo, called National Security Presidential Memorandum 7, or NSPM-7, differs from past administrations' attempts to criminalize certain political action or ideology.
3: If you look at what the administration is trying to do with NSPM-7, I think the closest parallel really is the McCarthy era, where there was this concerted effort to go after people who were called communists, regardless of whether or not they were communist, and to really turn all the mechanisms and tools that the federal government has available against this set of people.
2: I want to give a specific example. This was the Prairie Land case. This was in North Texas. There was an ICE detention facility where there was a protest happening outside. A police officer was shot at, I believe, by a protester. Many people who attended that protest ended up being swept up, and some got 30-year, I think. Sometimes the range was 30, 50, 70-year sentences, sometimes for simply largely having been there. How do you think that this memorandum played out in a skewed way, in your view, at this ICE protest in Texas?
3: So the Prairie Land case actually started in the summer of 2025. And it was charged as a normal criminal case because somebody was shot. But what was interesting was that, you know, shortly after NSPM 7 was released, those charges were modified to include charges of material support for terrorism. And they called them the North Texas Antifa cell. By bringing material support of terrorism into the picture, what the government is able to do was to take what I would think of as low-level crimes, right, like vandalism, which would normally be charged as a misdemeanor, and turn them not only into a felony, but one of the most serious felonies we have in the books, which is material support for terrorism. You know, they damaged a van, set off fireworks. Those were the kinds of things for which you were landing up with 30-year sentences.
2: If there is overreach, as you believe there is there any accountability oversight mechanism, any way to check that power?
3: Well, I think, you know, the main way is the appeals which are being filed and whether or not those convictions and those sentences are sustained on appeal. So that's one way. The other way, and we've seen this a lot, is that oftentimes grand juries don't indict. The other thing that we've seen is that the government's cases collapse or they withdraw them because they are consistently overcharging people for conduct during protests.
2: You know, as you just said, sometimes these prosecutions are being thrown out, which is telling us that this memorandum is problematic. So in a sense, is the system self-correcting?
3: I think the system is, to an extent, self-correcting vis-a-vis the individual defendants, right? But I think there's a broader impact over here, which is the chilling effect that these prosecutions have on people who want to exercise their First Amendment rights and attend a protest. You know, the right to protest is enshrined in our Constitution. And so when we're policing protesters, we have to be careful and we have to be proportionate. So if somebody is breaking the law at a protest, then they may be arrested and they may be prosecuted. What is not appropriate is to target people precisely because of their ideology rather than because of the crimes that they have committed or may have committed.
2: That is Faiza Patel of the Brennan Center. Thank you for your time.
3: Thanks for having me.
4: My name is Steve Peterson. I'm a disabled Vietnam War vet, so I don't have a real big income, but I just doubled my contribution to CPR. 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
5: Stephen, thank you so much. 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I'm a host for Colorado Public Radio for the podcast Colorado Today. And I'm here with Ishan Thakur, one of the reporters. 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
6: Arlo, if you're anything like me, you know, my personal life, every day I'm going through dozens of websites. 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
6: Midterms are just around the corner, 35 days left. 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
5: And I know that some of you have already taken the time to donate, so I want to thank you, like Danelle Hughes from Ridgeway, who says that she appreciates how NPR and CPR prepare the news with stories and that evoke wonder, compassion, and gratitude. 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
2: When Hurricane Helene hit western North Carolina 2 years ago, it killed 108 people. It also left millions without power, some of them for months. Now, to try to become more resilient to future disasters, microgrids are popping up in public spaces where people often gather after storms. Katie Myers of Grist and Blue Ridge Public Radio reports.
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10: We have three batteries plus two booster packs. So in case of an outage, we were able to back up the whole store, essentially.
8: The batteries store power from 74 solar panels on the roof of the organization's big warehouse-style building. The install is a part of a $5 million state-funded initiative to get 26 such solar microgrids into libraries, fire stations, and community centers, places people can come to after disasters.
11: These five distro coolers and freezers, and then this is our shopping space.
8: Beacon of Hope director Jesse Kuntz walks past an array of appliances. The group now helps 1,600 families each week with food. After closing the door to her office, Kuntz says the last few years have been tough.
11: Everything's been kind of compounded since the pandemic, and I feel like we were just kind of getting back on track when Helene hit.
8: And since the storm, she says, hunger has increased in her community by about 50%. The center's power bills are now $1,200 per month, so she hopes the new solar install could save them some much-needed money to feed people.
11: People already come here, and so how can we, like, maximize the resources that are available when they come here?
8: If the power goes out from disaster or other reasons, she says, more people can come here, get their phones charged, get on the internet, and get food. Beacon of Hope is one of the first gathering places to get one of the planned solar microgrids. Sarah Nichols helps to find the best candidates for the solar installations. She's with a local economic development group. These microgrids will go up over the next few years in places where they'll be most effective, she says, and safe from flooding or mudslides, which caused most of the deaths from Helene.
12: Should we put it in a, say, a more rural area or in a community that might not traditionally get access to government services?
8: As the region continues to take lessons from Helene, local leaders hope these solar microgrids can give people in distress a safe place to land. North Carolina officials say, along with the solar grids, other post-Helene and climate change preparedness projects can take shape. Things like resilient internet and cell service. For NPR News, I'm Katie Myers in Marshall, North Carolina.
6: I loved that story, and I can tell you that there are a lot of people in Colorado thinking about the same thing, how to make your community resilient, how to put in a microgrid. If you were listening to CPR, you know, back at the beginning of the year, you may have remembered those power shutoffs that happened in December. All of that was covered on CPR News and really led people to think about how do we make a more resilient community and, you know, kind of restore power and keep people with power during disasters. My name's Ishan. I'm a climate reporter at CPR. I'm in the booth today with Arlo. He's a host on Colorado Today. And that story you just heard, that was made possible by members like you. 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You can give today. You have one more day left to give. You can do that at CPR.org.
5: Now, Ishan, remind me, how many days before the midterms?
6: Oh, man, asking the question to me again. I think 35, do I remember correctly?
5: 35 days, yeah. It's just around the corner. And you know what? We're going to need local, national news that is well-researched, that is fact-checked, most importantly, that it's reliable. 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
6: 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We got meals, flights, accommodations, one complimentary massage per person, ooh, yoga and meditation classes, surfing lessons, basically anything you would want, and hopefully it would come in the dead of winter when you may want to get away. 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
5: That's right. And you know, something happens when we're in a group. We think that someone else will take care of it. 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And that's what happens with donating. Many people say that they don't give because someone else will do it. But I want you to take a moment to think how valuable this is to you. 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
2: From NPR News, this is All Things Considered. I'm Sasha Pfeiffer.
15: And I'm Juana Summers. That's the kind of guitar riff fans now expect from musician Tom Morello. But this time, the Rage Against the Machine co-founder is going solo.
16: I really wanted to make a record that tried to make one guitar sound like an entire revolution, though I do fear this may be the last record I make before they throw us all in jail.
15: Like the 21 albums that came before it, Everyone Gets Everything They Want is Morello's answer to the political moment.

0: there is something in the human race that is going to continue to fight back, is going to continue to resist, that is going to be unrelenting in the desire, whether there's billions of us or whether there's a handful.
1: Tom, you've been making politically explicit music for more than 3 decades, and I wonder, is there something that you understand at this point in your career that perhaps you didn't when you first started doing this, when Rage first started?
0: Well, I don't separate someone who fights for justice, for lack of a better term, in their music than someone who does it via their labor union or someone who does it via their anarchist black bloc or whatever. Like, this is just, I'm kind of stuck doing this. I didn't choose to play guitar. It chose me. So now I just have to find a way as a guitar player to say what I think is true and to raise money for causes that are important and try to steal the spine of the real grassroots workers who are fighting for justice every day. It's only sort of reconfirmed my belief that, one, we are in this together, two, that solidarity is the key to a better world, and three, that, like, as my mom said, like, you got to fight the fascists every which way you can. And creating mosh pits in a field or mosh pits in people's mind was what was behind making this record, Everyone Gets Everything They Want.
1: Tom Morello, his new album, Everyone Gets Everything They Want, is out now. Tom, it's a pleasure.
0: Thank you so much for having me. I really appreciate you.
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4: I'm Ira Glass of This American Life.
5: Hello. Should I be on headphones?
4: Yeah, that'd be good. And recently I sat down in the studio with somebody who I work with here at the radio show, Seth Wind. Seth, how long have you been at the show?
5: Almost 18 years.
4: 18 years. And how many pledge drives have we done together?
5: 35.
4: Because basically you and I are the ones who put together the pledge drive twice a year for This American Life, every year, year in, year out.
5: Yeah, we make a pledge show twice a year.
4: And I dragged you into the studio because you said one sentence to me when we were sitting in my office 2 minutes ago. And I was like, please come into the studio and let's discuss this. What was that sentence?
5: This past year is the first time I have ever pledged to public radio.
4: I have so many questions. You and I have made 35 pledge drives together.
5: Yeah, only 35.
4: And you heard all the things I was saying in countless pledge modules.
5: Yeah, edited them even.
4: You mixed them.
5: Yeah.
4: And you're saying that in 18 years, 35 pledge drives, I never said anything that was convincing to you?
5: I mean, I didn't think of you as talking to me.
4: Don't you listen to public radio?
5: Yes.
4: Isn't that the person who I'm talking to?
5: Yes.
4: And so many of the spots I'm saying, literally I'm saying in the spot, you might think you're not the person I'm talking to.
5: Yeah.
4: And you heard me say that dozens of times in these different pledge spots. And like, seriously, you never, like, this is a completely sincere question. You never thought for a second I meant you? You didn't take it to heart?
5: I did, but I also, and I'm not defending this, but I'm just explaining what happened in my brain. I also thought, you're talking to other people, not me.
4: I mean, all I can say is, like, et tu, Seth. I mean, this is the thing that everyone listening to us right now who hasn't pledged, this is what they all think. They all think, well, yeah, I listen to the station a little, but I'm not really the person who's supposed to pledge.
5: I know, right?
4: So, after all those years, what finally got him to pledge? What's so crazy is it wasn't anything special. He was listening to the pledge drive. They were saying the same things they always say. Nothing new, nothing he had not heard before. But somehow, the truth of those things finally got to him.
5: I remember I pulled my car over and pledged on my phone because it just hit me like, oh, it really is me.
4: And in the weeks after that, something happened that really, really surprised him.
5: Okay, so I had heard this thing that people have said in the pledge drive that I didn't believe. And that thing was, it feels different to listen after you're a member.
4: Oh, you thought it was just like nice words that we say.
5: Yeah. And I was very surprised that it was true. When I listened to one of the stations I pledged to, WFUV, it's a music station. When I listened as a member, I felt like I was part of something. And I feel that way every time I turn it on now. Like I'm helping actually make the thing that I'm enjoying. And I thought I was doing it like so I'd feel not guilty and like a good person. And it's just, I don't know, it's just more than that. It also is that, but it's more than that.
4: All right. Well, if you want to live without that feeling, I'll say to everyone who's listening right now, if you want to go through life without experiencing this one experience, which sounds like it's a pretty good one, don't pledge. And if you want to make your life richer by having this one experience, listen to me now. I am talking to you and telling you, you are the person who listens enough.
5: Here's how to pledge.
6: Here's how to pledge. 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Arlo, I hope neither of us ever finds ourselves in a hot seat opposite Ira Glass, because oof. Seth was getting those real hard questions. And, you know, that turn in that story where he finally said the reason that got him. Mm-hmm. I actually felt I felt something there.
7: Yeah.
6: That was real. You know, that it's a real feeling when you give, when you know what you're giving help support this service you love and rely on, it changes you.
7: There's a bit of ownership to it.
6: Exactly, yeah. Exactly. And it, you know, puts some skin in the game and also just makes everything you're listening to feel a little bit better. I'm Ishan, I'm a climate reporter at CPR. I'm here with Arlo, he's a host in our newsroom. So today we have you here because we're asking you to take a couple minutes to help support all the shows you love, This American Life, Colorado Matters, Colorado Today. 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
7: Ishan, let me know if this rings true to you.
6: The reason
7: that I joined public media, the reason that I joined CPR is because I wanted the news that I covered, the news that I went out and reported to be not necessarily the most marketable or clickable mm-hmm. things. I wanted things to be important, that mattered.
6: Yeah.
7: Is that something rings
6: yeah,
7: true to you?
6: Yeah, absolutely.
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11: When he first visited Colorado, Skyler Colfax was stepbrother to a Denverite and near the front of the line of succession to be U.S. president. In 1865, the Indiana congressman was Speaker of the U.S. House of Representatives and a good person to get friendly with as he held the federal purse strings. So renaming 15th Avenue Colfax Avenue in his honor was likely for some kind of favor, though today no one seems to know just what that might have been. Skyler Colfax rose one step higher on the national stage, vice president to Ulysses S. Grant for a term, and then a corruption scandal took him out of the light. But Colfax Avenue goes on, the longest commercial street in America. Its street signs stretch across the whole metro area and onto the plains from Golden to Strasburg, all stamped with the name of a man from Indiana who might have been president.
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13: Live from NPR News in Washington, I'm Ryland Barton. Outrage is growing over Cornell University's handling of an alleged gang rape in 2024. There were Snapchat texts in which members of the Chi Phi fraternity invited other men to join in. New York Governor Kathy Hochul is calling for an independent investigation. NPR's Brian Mann reports.
14: It was a busy fall day on campus, students heading to class, but Amoya Emosili stopped long enough to talk with me, and she said she was furious when she learned that some of the men involved were allowed by Cornell University to write essays in order to reduce disciplinary action, and that's outlined the lawsuit.
15: I feel like really disappointed in, I guess, Cornell. I don't know how, like, a whole gang rape